0: don't feel like going to my alternate words. 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
1: Our guest today is actor Yahya Abdul-Mateen II. We'll be right back after a short break. I'm Tanya Mosley, and this is Fresh Air.

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7: This is Fresh Air. I'm Tanya Mosley, and my guest today is Yahya Abdul-Mateen II. He's nominated for an Emmy for his lead role in Wonder Man, a Marvel comedy about a struggling actor who's hiding the secret that he has real superpowers. Abdul-Mateen II grew up between New Orleans and Oakland, the youngest of six, studied architecture at UC Berkeley, and worked as a city planner in San Francisco until a layoff sent him to the Yale School of Drama. Since then, he starred in several television productions, which include starring as Black Manta in Aquaman and Bobby Seale in The Trial of the Chicago Seven. He won an Emmy for playing Dr. Manhattan in HBO's Watchmen and earned a Tony nomination for his Broadway debut in Top Dog Underdog. This year, he also starred in and served as executive producer of Netflix's Man on Fire, stepping into the role of John Creasy, a part Denzel Washington made iconic. Your father was born John Ford, but changed his name to Yahya Abdul-Mateen when he converted to Islam. What does your name mean?
8: John. Just like my father, it means John. So Yahya is the prophet John, and Abdul-Mateen is a servant of a firm God.
7: Your dad was Muslim, but your mom was Christian. Is Christian. Mm-hmm. Yeah, she is Christian. Mm-hmm. How did that play out in your house growing up?
8: We knew God. You know, we were introduced to God in two different ways, you know. Sometimes we go to the masjid, sometimes we fast. For Ramadan, we would pray with my father five times a day. And other times we'd go to the church and we'd sing in the choir, and we had our own little children's choir at home and things like that. What it did for me was it gave me a reverence for God and an appreciation for God and a know-how to get to him in my life, you know, because I had parents that gave me that example of respecting God. Mm. And that's what that did for me. Hmm. Yeah.
7: You were a young man just stepping out in the world when your father passed away.
8: Yeah, I was 21. I was in college. Yeah.
7: How did that change or impact at all your thoughts about your future, your trajectory?
8: Boy, how much time you got? I always felt like I had everything I needed. I had a great relationship, you know, with my father, and that I was blessed to have had a father in my life. It wasn't until later on in life, you know, in my mid and late 30s, that I realized, oh, I lost my father when I was very young. Mm-hmm. You know, as I see

0: 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Join me for Think Live at the Angelica Film Center on September 2nd. 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
10: You're back with On Point. I'm Meghna Chakrabarty, and it's episode 4 of our special look at the human brain. The series is called Brain Waves, and today we are taking a look at what is actually happening in the brain when people experience a near-death experience. I mean, those are the folks who can report what they felt and saw and thought. But the bigger question is, what is going on in the brain in those moments just before or even after clinical death? I'm joined today by Charlotte Marcial. She's a neuroscientist at the University of Liège in Belgium. And Jimo Borjigin joins us as well. She's a professor of neuroscience at the Shenzhen University of Advanced Technology in China. I'd like to share another listener story with both of you. This is Peter Panagor. He lives in East Boothbay, Maine. Peter says he's had two near-death experiences. The first was in 1980 when he was ice climbing in Canada and suffered from severe hypothermia. And here's just a little bit of what he told us.
11: I had a peripheral vision of darkness, like a big sphere around me. And that big sphere started to close. It went black and I woke up. And in front of me was this huge dark expanse. And way far in the distance, like a galaxy away, this single star appeared, a white star. And this single white star rushed across this great expanse, and it communicated with me telepathically. And it said to me, I'm taking you. It's all over for you. You're coming home. And it was like a gigantic orb of plasma. And I was shaped like a human, but I could see that I wasn't made of molecules. I was made of light.
10: Charlotte, let me ask you, in hearing the reports from the people who you have documented, and then also Jimo's sort of in-depth investigation into what's going on biochemically in the brain, it makes me wonder if we need to once again redefine what death actually is, right? Because right now we've been talking about basically cardiac death, when someone's heart stops beating and the breathing stops. But to hear that there are some cases in which people have been experiencing something in their mind for 25 additional minutes, it just, they're not really dead after their heart stops, Charlotte.
12: Sorry, it's just not clear the question.
10: Is cardiac death or clinical death a satisfactory dividing line now between life and death?
12: Well, that I think that medicine has now a proper definition for clinical versus brain death condition. However, I think that the question that remain open are about all the subjective experience that humans can experience at that time. And also there is this question that remains open. It is, for example, for a patient that suffer from a cardiac arrest, when exactly they did experience the near-death experience? Was it just before, during, or after? Well, with the research such as the recent one in animal and humans, we do the hypothesis that it's maybe just after the cardiac arrest. But just to say that today, I think there are some questions that remains clearly open to have a proper pictures of what we experience when we die or when we are in a severe physiological crisis.
10: Mm. Well, Charlotte Martial at the University of Liège in Belgium, thank you so much for joining us today.
12: Thank you very much. Thank you.
10: Jimo, I'd like to go even deeper into what your current research is showing about this activity spike in the brain after the heart stops. So first of all, let's talk a little bit more about your rat studies, because I understand that you did some studies in which certain neurotransmitters there was one that you did where you gave the rats carbon monoxide instead of oxygen. Is that right?
13: It is carbon dioxide.
10: Carbon dioxide. Okay.
13: Carbon monoxide. Yeah, yes. Yeah. It's a routine method for euthanizing animals at the end of our experiments. So it's not anything particular abnormal. It's almost all experimental biologists know this protocol. Mm-hmm. We leave animals in the cage and then provide carbon dioxide, sometimes with anesthetics, sometimes without, but it happens so fast, within 5 minutes, the animals die. And during the studies, we also monitored more than 20 neurotransmitters. We published those results in 2015. Studies, we saw this massive increase of neurotransmitters that are very important in neuroscience. And for both animals and humans, we know the dopamine increased tremendously, norepinephrine increased, serotonin increased, and GABA increased. So these are really to the level that you never see in normal human beings. Oh. 400-fold increase of GABA. You never see normal human beings have this level of GABA increase. You never see 200-fold increase of serotonin in normal human brain. So this is just extremely abnormal level.
10: What does GABA do?
13: GABA is inhibitory neurotransmitter. It's actually, it suppresses the neuronal activity, suppresses neuronal excitation. So it makes me believe, because the GABA increases tremendously, it lasts actually around 20 minutes after the carbon dioxide was infused into the cage, suggesting to me that the whole process of what the brain is doing is actually has this systematic, it's not random reaction. This is almost like programmed in the animal's brain and human brain to deal with hypoxia. So when faced with hypoxia, this is life-threatening for not just for the heart and for the rest of the body, but also extremely important for the brain. Without oxygen, the second you lose oxygen, in fact, our data published in 2023 shows this, within seconds of the ventilator withdrawal, the part of the brain that immediately gets activated is the visual cortex. Mm-hmm. So literally within seconds. So I think the brain has extremely exquisitely sensitive mechanism to detect oxygen level when it fluctuates.
10: Can I just jump in here?
13: Yeah,
10: about GABA, you said it inhibits neuronal activity.
13: Yes.
10: Is the GABA spike happening at the same time as, like, say, the serotonin or the dopamine or the norepinephrine spikes? Because it seems to be, that doesn't really make sense to me.
13: Yeah, well, here's the thing. Because the phenomenology is this, as soon as somebody is suffering cardiac arrest or even heart attack, not before the arrest, so first thing that happens, the person drops to the ground, okay, lose their consciousness, no longer talking, moving. So all of these, my study would suggest, is controlled behavior. It's not simply consequence of a passive loss of the brain function. It's actually brain says, uh-oh, there's a crisis coming. I got to stop all discretionary functions of my brain would use the energy for. Okay, so what are the discretionary functions of the brain? Anything you're not doing during the nighttime while you're asleep.
10: Yeah.
13: Think about it. When you're walking and talking, moving, active listening, very sensitive to sensory perceptions. So when you're sleeping, all of these functions are tremendously reduced, if not stopped, for instance, voluntary movement and so forth. So these have to be actively stopped, says brain knows oxygen supplies is precious at this moment, so they need to stop everything that is consuming oxygen.
10: Can I just jump in here again?
13: Yeah,
10: forgive me. This is just so fascinating.
13: Because
10: I can think of an analogy, another physiological analogy that, for example, when you're suffering from hypothermia, for example, or you're just in a very deeply cold environment, the body tends to sort of rebalance a little bit, at least the flow of blood, to keep your core warm, right?
13: Mm-hmm.
10: Where your most vital organs are, and therefore your extremities actually get colder. So something similar there?
13: Yeah. Yeah, similar. Also, think about hibernation.
10: Yes.
13: Animals hibernate during the wintertime when their food resources are scarce. So they have to reprioritize. So they lower their body temperature, they lower their metabolism, and to survive the wintertime. So in a similar manner, so I believe that a brain has its own mechanism to deal with the temporary lack of oxygen. You know, of course, if it's no longer temporary, it's a forever lack of oxygen, then the animals go on and die.
10: Mm-hmm.
13: But if it's temporary, then you could have syncope and you fall to the ground and now rebalance the body postures, and then you may wake up from the short syncopes. But if it's cardiac arrest, if heart doesn't come back in time, then it might be much longer protracted rescue effort is needed. So I think I believe that GABA, it's really the key there to suppress all discretionary function of the brain.
10: Uh-huh.
13: So make your brain to have room and time, using the precious time to come up with some kind of rescue effort, and through communication with your heart.
10: And so this is where things like norepinephrine come in, right?
13: Norepinephrine, serotonin, and dopamine. Adenosine is another neurotransmitter that's really interesting, increased tremendously. This is a chemical that actually puts you to sleep. So somehow brain simultaneously, on one hand, suppress some set of neurons that contributes to voluntary function of your body, like move your arms and so forth, and puts your brain to sleep so that your body would rely on respiration and cardiac, so that your body still functions to some extent. But then, there's like immediate reprioritization of your brain functions after the hypoxia hits you.
10: Okay, let's go back. This is so fascinating, but let's go back to for a moment to another on-point listener. This is Karen. She's in Atlanta, Georgia, and she told us she had a near-death experience just 1 week after her first child was born. Karen tells us she developed an infection and started hemorrhaging at the hospital.
14: I remember looking down on the room and seeing this horrible-looking woman in the bed who was the color of the sheets, my husband holding her hand, and I was thinking, oh gosh, I wonder who that person is. And I felt this warmth, and there was a light, and it felt like pure love. I had a choice that I could stay and go toward that light, or I would have to go back and get into my body.
10: That sense of light and pure love that so many people report. I'm seeing how the dopamine and norepinephrine might be playing a role there. But Jimo, you've also done studies, or your studies have also revealed some interesting things about, like, how the brain still has some kind of sensory perception, like hearing.
13: Yeah.
10: Is that right?
13: Yeah, so I think that our data shows that the part of the brain that has the strongest activity is the left parietal temporal and occipital junction. So we call it TPO junction, temporal parietal occipital junction. So within that area, there has visual information communicating between the visual cortex and the parietal lobe and with the temporal lobe. And there's information between the temporal lobe and parietal lobe. These are the sensory areas of the brain. So that part of the brain responsible for speech perception, language perception, understanding language is on the left side of the brain, and emotion and empathy. Mm. Empathy, sympathy is actually thought to be located on the right side of this analogous regions. So, and then clearly visual cortex is highly activated. So I think the survivors frequently describe they were able to hear somebody, let's say emergency room, doctors or nurses that say something, or the sound of equipment that is used for their surgery. And so that's probably true, that it's actually they maintain the sensory perception, even though they cannot respond to that sensory perception, but they're able to hear conversations, and particularly there may be their loved ones or somebody to the rescue. So that's really interesting phenomenon that I think our data seems to support.
10: I was just thinking, don't stop talking to your loved ones. Right.
13: Yes.
10: Ever.
13: Yes.
10: But especially in these moments, that seems to be what your research is showing. The empathy part is also very interesting, because I think you've either done research or this correlates with other people's research who there are folks who've had these near-death experiences who maybe wouldn't self-report as being totally empathetic beforehand. But afterwards, even when they regain consciousness, does that sense of empathy endure after the near-death experience?
13: Apparently. So the empathy really itself could not really be expressed during the comatose period for sure, but when they survived the ordeal and then maybe what's really enduring, what long-lasting impact that influenced actually their choice of a career afterwards, many people decide to quit whatever they were doing. They say they want to be more empathetic toward the others. They want to switch to different careers instead of working for money, maybe working for something else. So I think many people report increased empathy to others afterwards, and actually that could be long-lasting. So, and we know that empathy and the right side of the temporal parietal junction has something to do with the empathy. So I believe that because this area is strongly activated in patient one, I believe this may be the source of the empathy in these survivors. Of course, even though we published 2 out of 4 patients have the activation of the brain, so there's a distinction even between the patient one and patient three.
10: Right. One last quick thing. You talked about how part of the brain that gets activated is very essential to memory. And I wonder if this helps explain people very frequently reporting, the phrase, I saw my life flash before my eyes.
13: Yes, the so-called life review. Yeah, it's a rapid process because everything is in the gamma frequency as fast as the brain waves. So the memory, because when your sensory system is all activated and then it's interacting with a temporal lobe, then it can contrast and try to pull the, every time when there's image fluctuate, you tell yourself, did I see this image before? Did I remember the sound before, an image before? So you also pull that information from your temporal lobe. It's very, very important for auditory perception, for the memory, yeah.
10: Well, we need to do another episode in the future to talk about whether this contributes to people's drive to survive. Sometimes we hear stories about that too. But Jiwo Borjigin, this has been so fascinating. She's a professor of neuroscience at the Shenzhen University of Advanced Technology in China. Thank you so much.
13: My pleasure. Thank you, Magna.
10: All right, tomorrow in our final episode on brain waves, what does it take to keep the brain healthy?
15: The brain changes with chronic stress. It changes with chronic pain.
10: You can't have a healthy brain without a healthy body. That's tomorrow. I'm Meghna Chakrabarty. 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
24: In Los Angeles, I'm Kai Rizdal. It is Thursday today. This one is the 20th of August. Good, as it always is, to have you along, everybody. We're going to go on a little journey to start the program today. An odyssey of sorts. No sirens or cyclops to deal with. Something scarier, though, perhaps. The Wall Street Journal's Greg Ipp started our story on Thursday last.
25: Hey, thanks for having me, Kai.
24: All right, 5.216%. What was that? What is that?
25: So, Kai, that is the interest rate that the government will be paying on 30-year bonds that were sold at auction today. And the reason that matters, it's one of the highest rates. In fact, I believe it is the highest rate that the government has said that it will pay on a newly issued 30-year bond in almost 20 years. And I suppose that as taxpayers, that's the kind of thing that's going to bother us because we have a lot of debt. And every time these rates go up, it means we have to pay even more interest to service that debt.
24: That 30-year yield spent last Friday and on into this week trying to say something to us. Robin Brooks from the Brookings Institution picked up the narration for us on Tuesday.
26: Of course, 30 years, as you said in your intro, that's a very long horizon. So financial markets over that long horizon price risk premium for inflation, for policy uncertainty, for the amount of debt that you have. And so what we've seen the last couple days and honestly over the past year is that these long-term yields have risen massively. Most of all in places that are highly indebted or politically dysfunctional. So places like Japan, France, the UK, Italy, and of course, also the United States.
24: United States, yeah. So, of course, I had to ask this. Super quick, we got like 30 seconds. How worried are you? Scale of like 1 to 10 about the bond, you know, all of this stuff. Better question, Kai. Ask a better question. You know what I mean?
26: So if you look at the 10-year, right, we're at 4.7. doesn't seem very worrying. It gets more worrying if you look at the 10-year yield 10 years forward. So that's what markets price implicitly in longer-term yields 10 years from now, and that's 6%. On a scale from 1 to 10, I am a 6 or a 7.
0: All right, we'll take a 6 or a 7 for now. We'll call me when you get to like a 9, and then we'll have you back, all right?
26: Thanks
0: Robin
26: for having
0: Brooks,
26: me on.
0: He's at the Brookings Institution. We'll see you. Much like the actual Odyssey, this bond market story is long and it's complicated. Secretary Bessent tried yesterday to prop up the bond market, which meant we had to call Robin Brooks back. Do you think that Secretary Bessent has solved the underlying problem that you and I discussed yesterday?
26: So the problem is fiscal policy, right? We have deficits that in a non-crisis period, we don't have COVID, we don't have the pandemic, we have a deficit of 7% of GDP, give or take. And if you want yields to come down sustainably, then that is what you need to rein in. I would call what we're doing now, this buyback, I would call it financial engineering. It is really shuffling the deck chairs.
0: I said this to Robin yesterday, and I'm going to say it again today because there is a critical balance to be struck here. There are a lot of structural reasons why this economy in particular can handle these higher rates for now. But we took so much time today explaining things again because believe me when I tell you this story is a big deal. The bond market du jour is kind of ignoring the Treasury Secretary trying to talk the long bond off the ledge. And in fact, and this isn't new, Secretary Bessent has been saying he wants to sell fewer of those long-term bonds and more short-term debt. Marketplace's Justin Ho explains what Treasury hopes that will do and what is likely to actually happen.
1: Part of the problem here is that demand for long-term debt has been a little shaky lately. Buyers just aren't all that interested. So to attract them, says Chris Lowe with FHN Financial.
2: Bottom line, if the U.S. issues a ton of long-term debt, long-term interest rates will be higher.
1: But short-term rates are usually lower. Alex Wolf with J.P. Morgan Private Bank says that's motivating the Treasury Department to issue shorter-term debt.
4: Part of that effort is taking advantage of what's happening in terms of market pricing and simply borrowing at lower rates versus at higher rates.
1: The kind of short-term securities that the federal government's been issuing more of are called Treasury bills. They come in several flavors. Zachary Griffiths with CreditSight says they mature in just months.
5: 1 month, 2 month, 3 month, 4 month, 6 month, and 12-month T-bills.
1: Griffith says there's a lot of demand for these T-bills, mostly from big investors that want a safe place to park their cash for a little while. And the government is well aware of that.
5: And frankly, if you're running a $2 trillion annual deficit and you have a $40 trillion debt stock outstanding, you need to tap every market where you think there's demand.
1: But pivoting to T-bills could backfire. Alex Wolf with J.P. Morgan says rates on short-term debt closely track what the Federal Reserve does with interest rates.
4: And so if the Fed's on hold, then that rate should remain unchanged. If the Fed hikes, that rate will go up.
1: Remember, these securities mature in months, which means the Treasury has to keep issuing new ones over and over again. As a result, interest rates on them can be volatile, says Chris Lowe with FHN Financial.
2: You know, funding the U.S. government with T-bills is like buying a house with a credit card. The card company can reset the rate and does every time short-term interest rates change.
1: And in order to buy back its own long-term bonds, Lowe says the Treasury is going to have to issue even more short-term debt. He says you can think of that like squeezing a balloon.
2: You're increasing the risk of something going wrong by increasing reliance on short-term funding.
1: Because short-term rates, Lowe says, are probably headed up. I'm Justin Ho for Marketplace.
0: On Wall Street today, bond traders were not happy. Stock traders were really not happy. We will have the details when we do the numbers.

0: Part of all the bond market unease is inflation being stuck where it is, which is high. We're going to get a new reading next week. The Personal Consumption Expenditures Price Index, PCE is the jargon. This one, however, will be the last PCE of its kind. The Bureau of Economic Analysis is changing how it calculates inflation. Changes that are coming as inflation still and again is economic and political topic A. Marketplace's Kristen Schwab has more on that.
1: We're going to start this story about the Personal Consumption Expenditures Price Index exactly where you'd expect, at a Spanish restaurant in Ohio.
2: I am Laurie, L-A-U-R-I-E, Torres, T-O-R-R-E-S, and I own Mallorca Restaurant in Cleveland.
1: Mallorca has been plating up patatas bravas and pouring sangria for 30 years. And in that time, Torres has seen a lot of change. More diners have been requesting dishes that are vegan or gluten-free. She's watched the price of scallops climb, and it's forced her to adjust her menu and her paella recipe.
2: So if you're going to start putting in more shrimp, which is saltier than a scallop, then you have to balance it out with maybe like calamari.
1: Paella can have 10 or more ingredients, rice, saffron, seafood. When scallop prices change or diners' preferences change, Torres changes her paella.
2: You're constantly having to kind of go back to the drawing board.
1: Now, hear me out here. The way Torres tweaks her paella to get a slightly different dish is not so different from how the Bureau of Economic Analysis tweaks its own paella, the PCE. Moonsub Lee, an economist at UC San Diego, says the BEA regularly considers making its own tweaks.
3: BEA is the revising its recipe based on how the world is changing.
1: For instance, it's adjusting how computer software and accessories are calculated because demand for AI has sent prices soaring. It's also making changes to investment and legal services categories.
3: I believe this change is going to make the PCE more accurate, giving the clearer picture to the central bankers.
1: Economists I talked to say it's common for the government to tinker with its formulas. And they say that these changes mean inflation's going to look a bit lower, maybe 0.1% to 0.3% lower. Right now, with the old formula, PCE inflation sits at 3.7%. Alan Detmeister used to be an economist at the Federal Reserve. He's now at UBS.
4: The reason people are focused on it a little bit more is that you have an administration that has been talking about how they need to get inflation down.
1: And for Detmeister, that doesn't mean the BEA is cooking the books, but it does raise an eyebrow.
4: They're focusing so much on these items that are pushing up inflation at a time where the administration has wanted the Fed to lower interest rates.
1: The lower inflation appears, the easier it is for the Fed to cut or at least not hike interest rates. And yeah, a reading that comes in a little lower than it's been lately will not rock anyone's world. Inflation will still be too hot. But the new recipe could buy the Fed some time, like they're cooking with a crock pot instead of a microwave.
4: We really don't know exactly what the impacts are going to be. So it is a little bit of a black box.
1: This could alter how the economy is run. Of course, we know interest rates influence how much businesses borrow, what kind of house or car you can buy. What it will not change is the prices people see with their very own eyes. New PCE recipe or not, Lori Torres, the restaurant owner in Ohio, gets a receipt from her supplier every week. And here's the part where I tell you she also has an advanced degree in economics. Total coincidence, I swear.
2: At the end of the day, the inflation is the inflation. You're going to feel it however you feel it. You're not all of a sudden be like, oh my God, I was wrong. Scallops haven't gone up in price. Like they have, and that's that. Like,
1: in the real world, everyone's kind of got their own PCE. I'm Kristen Schwab for Marketplace.

0: For 3 days next week, Jackson Hole, Wyoming is going to be the center of the global economy. The world's central bankers meet there every August for a symposium put on by the Federal Reserve Bank of Kansas City. The feature attraction, as it is every year, will be a speech by the chairman of the Federal Reserve, a speech that will be all the more closely parsed this year as new-ish Chairman Kevin Warsh makes his debut. But as the most important people in monetary policy gather, there is a whole local economy happening all around them. Margaret Brady is the owner of Knit on Pearl. That's a knitting supply store in Jackson. Welcome to the program.
1: Thanks so much.
0: So this is the first time you and I have chatted. So what's your store all about? Give me the vibe, would you?
1: Actually, it's been around for about 30 years. We're celebrating 30 years in January. It's a great community. We have a bunch of crafters in Jackson who are part-time or full-time residents. And then in the summer, we enjoy a lot of visitors who will track us down when they're on vacation.
0: So the Fed's coming to town next week, all the economic bigwigs, as it were. Are you going to notice, is that going to be a thing for you, or is it just like a blip that happens and traffic gets busy and everybody gets along?
1: You know, it's funny. We don't really see that much of them. You know, I've seen this happen over the years. There's a little lag at the end of August where we feel families go back to school, and that's when the Fed shows up. And we don't see a lot of them. They are whisked from our beautiful airport to a beautiful location in Grand Teton National Park. Anyway, it feels like they're sequestered. I'm not sure if they actually are. But
0: I think they kind of are. Yeah.
1: But we don't really feel that, but it'll pick up again in September.
0: Your business, like many small businesses in this country, I imagine, you're getting whacked a little bit by tariffs, a little bit by consumers being a little agitated. How's your personal, small business sentiment index, if you would?
1: So it's a little bit confusing because there's a lot of enthusiasm around crafting. I'm not sure if you're aware of that
0: now. Oh, yeah. We've done those pieces for sure.
1: I think there's a mental health component about using your brain with your two hands, especially I feel with like 20-somethings. And at the same time, there's also this kind of like feeling that it is tenuous. You know, the tariffs are still sorting themselves out. I've been raising prices at a clip I haven't seen before, but also people are equally committed to it.
0: When you are at the local Chamber of Commerce meetings, which I imagine, probably monthly, whatever, there's a get together, or maybe you're just chatting with people at the coffee shop, what do you and your fellow small business owners talk about?
1: Well, I think the big concern in the past, years, but also weeks and months, we've been feeling it a lot lately, is retail space. It's
0: like, sorry, literally, you know, space, like
1: literally
0: brick and
1: retail space.
0: Wow. Okay.
1: Brick and mortar. And that's what I do. I don't have my inventory online. My personal space that I'm in, which is not huge, it's an old house. It's like 700 square feet. And that the block has been sold twice in the past couple of years. Right. So we're all wondering where, in addition to where like we're going to end up, a couple of small businesses on my block have had to move. But
0: staying in town, are they leaving town?
1: I think they're going to find nooks and crannies to go to, but I'm not sure how long those are all going to hold out because we're just, in addition to competing with other businesses and nonprofits, there's also maybe not national brands that are coming in, but niche brands that are coming in.
0: Right.
1: They have some, backing for that.
0: And they've got the big guns. Let's say Kevin Warsh, the chairman of the Federal Reserve, and Christine Lagarde, the head of the European Central Bank, go out for a walk next week, and they pop into your store.
1: You never know who's a knitter.
0: You never know. You never know. What would you tell them? What would you want them to know?
1: Oh, goodness. The keepers of the global economy. To what extent do they think about small business? That's my question. I guess
0: that's the question to have. That's a totally fair question.
1: To what extent do you think about small businesses? Right. And I'm lucky to be here. I'm not sure anybody could start my business today. I'm here at the benefit of having been here for a long time, having a staff who's been here for a long time. I came in 1992, and if I hadn't, and the business hadn't been started, the original founder is my accountant. It happens a few times a day. People come in and they're surprised that I was here a couple of years ago. I'm surprised you're still here.
0: Wow.
1: Yeah, I hear that a lot.
0: Margaret Brady, the store, should you happen to find yourself in Jackson, Wyoming, next week when the Fed's there or anytime. The store is Knit on Pearl in Jackson. Margaret, thanks a lot. I appreciate your time.
1: Yeah, thanks for having me.

0: Coming up,
1: summer camp for adults that has popped off.
0: Fun for everybody, huh? First, though, here comes some fun. Let's do the numbers. All right, it's fun for me. How about that? Dow Industrial's down 703 points today, 1.3%, 52,759. The NASDAQ down 263 points. That is 1%, 26,067. S&P 500 down 66 points, 0.9%, 76.41. Walmart reported earnings today that beat analyst estimates. Executives said the retailer would use an estimated $2.9 billion in tariff refunds to lower prices for consumers. However, Walmart slumped 0.9% on the day, in part because of much slower same-store sales, the slowest in 6 years as it happens. Target, which also cited a boost from tariff refunds in its earning report, put back about 0.5% on the day. Bonds down, yield on the 10-year T-note rose to 4.70%. 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
0: This is Marketplace. I'm Kai Rizdahl. What do you do when buying a house isn't happening for you? For most people, you rent. So a lot of home builders are betting on rental housing. We learned this week, permits for construction of multifamily properties picked up in July, up 9% compared to June. Marketplace's Nova Safo spent his day digging into that critical slice of the U.S. housing market.
10: Construction permits are aspirational. Their bets placed with the near-term future in mind.
11: I see builders looking at the underlying housing fundamentals and betting that renter demand will continue strongly over the next couple of years.
10: George Ratziu at the National Apartment Association says that's because a lot of people can't afford to buy, so they have to rent. And with the single-family housing market unlikely to thaw anytime soon, apartment builders are seeing opportunity.
11: From early signals, we're seeing investor interest beginning to show up, right? Several funds are beginning to start fundraising.
10: A big caveat about multifamily construction, though, builders are getting pickier about where they build, says Jay Parsons, an industry consultant.
12: You're seeing more focus on deals that have some type of subsidies or tax incentives, tax abatements that help the deals pencil out.
10: They need to pencil out because it's gotten a lot more expensive to build due to several challenges, including
13: an ongoing, persistent, skilled labor shortage.
10: Robert Dietz is chief economist at the National Association of Home Builders.
13: We continue to face challenges with building materials, and that includes the lagging effects of tariffs.
10: Higher costs, Dietz says, for things like copper and aluminum mean not all of those permits pulled in July will actually turn into completed multifamily housing units.
13: Our overall sentiment reading of multifamily builders is slightly negative right now.
10: Sentiment is better in some parts of the country versus others. Builders are more optimistic in areas where rents are going up the most right now, says Daryl Fairweather, chief economist at Redfin.
14: Milwaukee is one. As Chicago has gotten so expensive, Chicagoans have moved up to Milwaukee, and that has put pressure on rents there. Cincinnati is another. Pittsburgh is one that comes up. Baltimore.
10: Conversely, in cities like Denver, Charlotte, and Dallas, renters are more likely to get discounts. That's because there's a lot of supply due to a flurry of apartment building in those markets early on in the pandemic. Fairweather expects builders to avoid those cities for the time being. I'm Nova Sopa for Marketplace.

0: July retail sales, we learned last week, were down 0.6% from June. That is the glass half empty. The glass half full is that sales were up 5% for the year. That's the data. To get the anecdata, we called Ashley Morkin. She owns Unglued. That's a craft and a gift shop in Fargo, North Dakota.
1: August right now is looking a little bit better than last year, August. And what we want to see is just like that steady, slow growth over each year, if we can, to make sure that we can keep, you know, like raising our wages and adding more crew when we're able to and that type of thing because of all the events that we do. It's usually about 75% is our retail store for revenue and about 25% is events. This has grown over the past few years for us, where it was more like an 80-20. So for the event side of our business, I think one of our best examples is our summer camp for adults that has popped off. It always pops off. It sells out instantly, which is why we have to do a lottery for registration. But the silly little video that I did in June to promote the lottery opening, that was very deadpan and with a tiny mic, kind of exploded. We've never gone viral before, but it went very viral. It grew our social media reach. It still's growing because of that video. And then we have about 1,000 people, more than 1,000 people that were in our lottery for just 300 seats. And so I would say people are for sure wanting more experiences. We have actually added some employment. We just added or promoted somebody on our retail side to become the assistant retail manager. We also literally last night added somebody to do more craftatorium support, which is our private party part of Unglued. So we have grown, but very slowly. My husband and I just did one of our Loon stained glass workshops. We had two people cancel super last minute. I got to sit down with some people who shop our store quite a bit and just hang out while we made our stained glass loons together. And that was really lovely, especially in the midst of craziness. Sometimes you just have to remember that the things that you tell other people they should do are actually the things that you should really do. And that has been very life-giving.
0: Busy, huh? Ashley Morkin, she owns Unglued. She's in Fargo, North Dakota.

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1: This final note on the way out today, you have seen and heard, I am sure, that the federal debt topped $40 trillion this week. The Treasury Secretary was asked about it on CNBC this morning.
2: There's nothing magic about the $40 trillion number, and we can grow our way out of that.
1: So, look, he's right. There is nothing magic about $40 trillion other than it is an incomprehensible amount of money. But that last bit about being able to grow our way out of it, ordinarily, yes, growth can cure many, many economic ills if an economy is growing faster than its debt is piling up. So the facts do seem relevant here. In the second quarter, the U.S. economy grew at an annualized rate of 1.5%. Secretary Bessent and the U.S. government are borrowing for 10 years at 4.7%, for 30 years at 5.3%. That math simply doesn't math. Andy Corbin, Mika Ellison, Maria Hollenhorst, Sarah Leeson, Sean McHenry, and Sophia Terenzio. The Daily Production Team. Will Story is the supervising senior producer of this program. I'm Kai Rizdal. We will see you tomorrow, everybody.

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1: We made it to Friday on 90.1 KERA News. I'm Nicole Ose. Sailors aboard the embattled USS Abraham Lincoln have spent about 9 months at sea, where their work is often hard.
2: Plane captains are out there on the flight deck, lugging these 100-pound chains on their backs in 120-degree weather. It takes a toll on your body.
1: Such a long deployment can also present mental health challenges. We'll take a closer look at what the crews are dealing with at 6:34 on KERA News.
3: It's been over a year since President Trump deployed armed National Guard troops to the nation's capital. We hear from several Guard members about their concerns over the deployment. 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
1: In a few hours, Carmelo Anthony's defense team's hearing to secure a new trial will continue in Collin County. He was convicted in June of killing 17-year-old Austin Metcalf at a Frisco track meet. What new details did we learn at this week's hearing? KERA News is following this case. Stay with us for the details. There's an extreme heat warning in effect until 8 p.m. today and an air quality alert. Conditions are ripe for smog. Got a slight chance of showers and thunderstorms after 4 p.m. today with a high near 106, but it's going to feel like 109. Tonight, partly cloudy and much cooler with a low near 81. This is KERA News.
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0: This is Morning Edition from NPR News. I'm Leila Fadel.
7: And I'm Sasha Pfeiffer. Some powerful commentary about today's political landscape might come from a play written in 1959. It takes place in a little community in France, and its premise is ridiculous.
8: What is going on? What is that?
9: What is that?
8: No! Oh! Oh! A rhinoceros!
9: Oh, a rhinoceros!
10: Oh, a rhinoceros!
7: The town is invaded by rhinos, and that's not all.
11: And then people start becoming rhinoceroses. And next thing you know, it's more normal to be a rhinoceros than not to be one.
7: That's Diane Paulus, artistic director of the American Repertory Theater in Cambridge, Massachusetts, where the play is being performed. It's called Rhinoceros, and its star-studded cast includes actors better known for their TV and movie work, Tatiana Maslany, Paul Giamatti, and John Turturro. Here's what Turturro had to say about the play.
12: At first, it's funny. At first.
7: But then it subtly raises serious questions about the symbolism of these growing packs of huge animals thundering through the town.
11: The question of what are the rhinoceroses is exactly the question we want audiences to be left with. And furthermore, why are all these people becoming rhinoceroses? And why people choose to go with the herd?
7: To understand this play, it helps to know the background of the man who wrote it. Eugene Ionesco was a French-Romanian playwright known for his absurdist approach. He had watched Nazism, totalitarianism, and fascism sweep through Europe. So he wanted to explore what makes people conform and join destructive mass movements. He used his plays to do that, like Rhinoceros.
11: Actually, this is a wackadoo play, but in its wackiness, it's actually more resonant. You know, it's that weird thing of like, how do you actually talk about what we're going through right now in our world?
7: So what do the rhinos represent in today's world? Are they a metaphor for people who go along with dictatorships or for sycophants who make dictatorships possible? In the play, John Turturro is a sad sack drunkard named Berenger who's debating whether to join the herd of rhinos. In other words, should he follow the crowd or remain true to himself?
10: Just the sight of them upsets me. It does something to me here, deep, deep, deep inside.
13: I think that you're right to have some sort of reaction, but you go too far. Try and see the funny side of things.
10: Funny? I'm part of it. I can't be indifferent.
13: If you start worrying about everything, you'd never be able to go on living.
7: I asked Turturro if the play is meant to be overtly political.
12: Everything is political. I mean, in a way. I don't like when it's force-fed and it's stuck down your throat. I'd like it to be open to interpretation.
7: There is a somewhat show-stealing scene, in my view, when Paul Giamatti transforms into a rhino. And it's this gradual herky-jerky process where he sort of starts headbutting and pawing, and it was quite spellbinding as an audience member to watch.
14: I don't feel very well. I don't feel very well.
10: Well, what do you think it is?
14: I don't know exactly, but something's wrong.
10: Do you feel weak?
14: Oh, no, not at all. On the contrary. No, everything's just bubbling up inside.
10: Bubbling?
14: Yeah, seething, boiling, cooking.
10: Yeah.
7: I'm wondering, John, what it was like for you to witness your co-star on stage transforming in front of you.
12: It's scary. It's scary. No one has the point of view that I have. What is going on with my friend?
11: I want to put a GoPro on your head.
12: Yeah,
11: and like, watch the video of what it looks like.
12: Yeah, it's really freaky. And my character keeps trying to deny it and try to say, okay, you're just joking around. You're doing something crazy. And I think people do deny until it's too late. Whether it's climate change, whatever it is, they do not want to accept certain things. So it is a tour de force kind of scene.
7: Diane, that transformation of Paul Giamatti into the rhino happens without any costumes or prosthetics. And I realized that in the 1960s, the famous actor Zero Mostel won a Tony for his own rhino transformation in the same play, but he did it very differently.
11: I felt we didn't need green makeup and prosthetics. That would make it, in a way, too literal. In the original, every time he comes out of the bathroom, he has more makeup, he has more of a horn. And I thought, if we can put into Paul's performance the transformation happening physically, vocally, then for the audience, we're more in Berenger's shoes. Like, what is happening to this person, to this human? So he was game for that approach. And he's an extraordinary actor.
7: The American Repertory Theater is in Harvard Square, in ultra-liberal Cambridge. In some sense, it's largely preaching to the crowd. I'm wondering if you see the message of this play changing any minds or making anyone in the non-Cambridge crowd think differently about modern political issues.
11: You know, I actually feel very passionate that this play can be resonant for many, many people across all political affiliations. You can really put the quest of what does it mean to hold on to your individuality or originality, to stand aside from the crowd, into many, many contexts.
7: John, both you and Paul went to the Yale School of Drama. You're both experienced both on film screens and on theater stages. They're obviously two very different animals. How do you think this play would have been different if you weren't doing it in front of a live audience, but instead were doing it on film?
12: I don't think it would work. It's a theatrical piece. Films, unfortunately, sometimes show you almost too much. They don't leave stuff for your imagination, you know? And actually, I think Diane's instinct to err on the sound, what does sound do? You hear a train whistle, you imagine the whole train, you know? And sometimes you can see too much. Not everything can be a TV show or a movie. Some things are built for what they are.
7: That's John Turturro. He stars in Rhinoceros, now playing at the American Repertory Theater in Cambridge, Massachusetts, and Diane Paulus, the theater's artistic director. Thanks to both of you.
12: Thank you for having
11: us. Thank you. Thank you.
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1: 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What began as a way to help dying people pay for their final years of life has evolved into a robust and morbid financial market. 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
16: 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The economic week that was, next time on Marketplace.
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18: Live from NPR News in Washington, I'm Dave Mattingly. The FBI says a sting operation led to the arrest of a woman in New York who's accused of plotting to bomb the state capitol in Albany. 35-year-old Jessica Bowie is facing a federal terrorism charge. The FBI says Bowie had pledged her allegiance to ISIS. Wall Street is coming off a down day as investors sold both stocks and bonds. The Dow lost more than 1% yesterday. The Trump administration has been trying to calm market jitters and keep the federal government's borrowing costs in check. NPR's Scott Horsley has more.
19: The bond market plays a big role in setting interest rates. So when the government has to pay more to borrow money, so does anyone getting a mortgage or a car loan or trying to bankroll a business. Mortgage rates, for example, have climbed close to 6.7%. And those high borrowing costs are keeping a lot of would-be home buyers on the sidelines.
18: This week, the national debt hit a record $40 trillion. The Federal Aviation Administration says all eight people aboard a charter flight were killed yesterday when their Cessna crashed in western Alaska. At the time, the plane was on a flight from Anchorage to a remote radar site. Search teams in Pakistan say they've recovered the body of Mallory Geis, a Texas woman killed along with nine others in an avalanche on Broad Peak. 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
20: 6:31, and this is KERA News. I'm Sam Baker. The court hearing on Carmelo Anthony's motion for a new trial continues later this morning in McKinney. Anthony in June was convicted of murder and sentenced to 35 years in prison for last year's stabbing death of Austin Metcalf at a high school track meet in Frisco. The motion to retry the case says prosecutors derailed the defense team's strategy by backing out of a gentleman's agreement. Anthony's lead trial attorney said in an affidavit that the agreement barred both sides from mentioning details about Anthony and Metcalf's character and past in front of the jury. A Dallas appellate court ruled claims against Gateway Church and three former church elders in a defamation lawsuit filed cannot proceed. KERA's Penelope Rivera reports the church is protected by religious doctrine stemming from the First Amendment.
21: The 5th District Court of Appeals reversed a trial court's decision that declined to dismiss Gateway and church elders from the lawsuit filed by Cindy Clemeshire last year. Clemeshire is the woman Morris sexually abused when she was a child in the 1980s. Clemeshire claimed Gateway defamed her in a series of statements after she came forward about the abuse. But an appellate court sided with Gateway on Wednesday. While the court filing doesn't address whether those statements made were defamatory, it states Clemeshire's claims question the megachurch's internal probe and therefore remains a church matter. For KERA News, I'm Penelope Rivera in Fort Worth.
20: The city of Denton has a new Parks and Recreation director. Jen Basham will take over after Gary Packin stepped down at the end of last year. Basham has 15 years of experience in Parks and Recreation. She previously served as the director for the city of Burleson, overseeing multiple park constructions, trail extensions, and more. This is KERA News.
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0: Later today on All Things Considered, people around the country are vandalizing flock cameras. 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
1: What a heartbreaking yet touching story. Thanks for starting your day with 90.1 KERE News. Nicole Osei here. As part of America's 250th birthday celebrations, IndyCar is holding a race on the streets around the National Mall in Washington, D.C. this weekend.
2: You have the view of the nation's capital, cars going by. You have the view of the Washington Monument. It's just epic.
1: Also epic will be the speed as race cars reach 180 miles per hour. We'll have more on that story at 7:45 on KERE News.
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6: Live from NPR News in Washington, I'm Dave Mattingly. The State Department is designating a U.S. citizen as being wrongfully detained by China. As Michael Sullivan reports, he's being held as a national security threat.
7: Myanmar scholar Min Xin was detained by Chinese authorities back in June after being invited to an academic conference in China's Yunnan province. He's been accused of endangering Chinese national security, charges the think tank he heads emphatically deny. The official designation comes roughly a month before President Trump is expected to host President Xi Jinping for an official visit following Trump's visit to Beijing in the spring. Min Xin's Institute for Strategy and Policy Myanmar welcomed the State Department's designation and urged it to make his release a top priority ahead of President Xi's visit. For NPR News, I'm Michael Sullivan in Chiang Rai, Thailand.
6: Elections officials in California say State Senator Aisha Wahab is the winner of a special election to serve the remaining term of former Democratic Congressman Eric Swalwell. He resigned from the House in April amid allegations of sexual misconduct, which he denies. Federal agents recently searched Swalwell's Washington, D.C. home and seized his electronic devices. That's according to a person who spoke to NPR on condition of anonymity. This is NPR News.
8: Live from the Texas Newsroom, I'm Matt Harab. Some residents in South Texas are taking the federal government to court over border wall construction. Landowners in San Ignacio near Laredo say contractors entered private property without permission. Federal officials dispute that. Here's our Tim Gutierrez.
9: Chanting no border wall, about 60 protesters marched outside the federal courthouse in Laredo. Many came from San Ignacio, where landowners are fighting border wall construction they say is crossing onto private land. Tricia Cortez is with the Rio Grande International Study Center.
10: This is a very small historic community that has this unique ability to push back against the federal government.
9: Residents along the Rio Grande from Laredo West toward Big Bend National Park have formed the No Border Wall Coalition to oppose new construction. The coalition says San Ignacio landowners have temporarily stopped work on disputed property, asking a federal judge to halt construction while the case moves forward. I'm Tim Gutierrez in San Antonio.
8: Governor Abbott's audit of data centers could be completed by early December. That's according to ERCOT. Here's ERCOT's Senior Vice President Chad Seeley.
11: At the end of the day, we should be able to ingest all this information, analyze it, and come back with some key reasonable findings for the commission, for the legislature, and the governor's office.
8: The state's power grid operator plans to present its findings to state regulators in mid-December. And a hearing gets underway this morning as defense lawyers argue for a new trial for Carmelo Anthony, who was sentenced to 35 years in prison for stabbing another teen during a Dallas area track meet. I'm Matt Harab in the Texas Newsroom.
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0: where you do not see the federal government having taken these steps.
1: Yes, and so why would the feds be likely to go after Swalwell in this way, so aggressively, when they haven't with other politicians?
0: One of the claims that Eric Swalwell can make is not that this is entirely a trumped-up investigation, because obviously there are women who have made these serious allegations, but rather that this is a question of selective or vindictive prosecution, because why is he being targeted when other people have not? I don't think at the end of the day, though, that that is a likely scenario to prevail. But I think it's on a human level, it is something that I think people can ask themselves.
1: We should note here that Swalwell has been a critic of the Trump administration. He was on the House committee that held Trump responsible for January 6th. He's accused the president of using his office to enrich himself. So we have seen a history of Trump targeting his critics. Perhaps it's natural for Swalwell to use as a defense that he's become an unfair Trump target. How fair, if Swalwell were to make that allegation, do you think that is?
0: That seems not terribly fair to me, because here the impetus for the investigation seems clearly to have been the fact that there are women who have made credible allegations of being victimized. It doesn't explain why the government has not acted with respect to other cases, but here this investigation seems to have been started as a result of external forces and external claims to the Trump administration.
1: You referred to this, but authorities in California and New York already announced their own investigations, and it tends to be more typical for sex crimes to be prosecuted at the state or local level. Why would federal investigators also be looking into this?
0: Well, it is true that there are women who have made these allegations, and that it is also true that it is typically prosecuted at the state level. Having said that, there is a federal statute, the civil rights statute, 18 U.S.C. 242, where somebody who is a federal officer who abuses their position of authority to engage in sexual misconduct can be charged. And in fact, that statute has been used to vindicate victims' rights and the public's right to see somebody held to account if they have done these kinds of allegations.
1: A statute that state prosecutors may not be able to turn to.
0: Exactly.
1: That is former federal prosecutor Andrew Weissman. Thanks for your time.
0: You're welcome.
1: This is NPR News.
2: 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Nicole O'Shea with you. A new documentary explores the pleasures, pains, and pressures of the Girl Scouts cookie season. 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
7: For KERA News, I'm Sam Baker. The Tarrant Regional Water District is exploring a tax increase. If the district's board approves, the tax rate would go up nearly 4%. That increase would bring in more than $33 million in revenue. The money helps pay for flood control and recreation provided by the agency. The Dallas Wings' top pick, AZ Fudd, is out for the season. Officials said that decision was made out of necessity. KERA's Alexis Jones reports.
8: This season's WNBA top draft pick is out for the remaining games due to injuries. The Wings guard has struggled with different injuries throughout her first pro season, many stemming from her years at UConn. Fudd sat out for several games early in the season. But after missing six straight games, the team announced Fudd will have a procedure on her knee done next week and spend the rest of the season in rehab. For KERA News, I'm Alexis Jones.
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1: Here with you on a Friday on 90.1 KERE News, I'm Nicole Osei. In Las Vegas, at the trial in the killing of Tupac Shakur, prosecutors provided what's expected to be the strongest evidence against Dwayne Davis, a former gang member implicated in the rapper's death. What are they arguing and what is Davis's defense? We'll take a closer look at this case at 8:51 on KERE News.
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5: For KERA News, I'm Sam Baker. A new residential treatment center in North Texas serving foster youth will begin accepting patients next month. KERA's Abigail Ruman reports the facility will serve up to 30 kids.
6: The Terrell Center for Youth is a partnership between the Texas Health and Human Services Commission and the Texas Department of Family and Protective Services. The Texas legislature set aside more than $35 million for the facility in the budget passed last year. Residents will be children between 13 and 17 years old who are under DFPS conservatorship and have complex behavioral health needs. HHSC says the center provides clinical treatment, behavioral health services, and around-the-clock support to children while preparing them for successful long-term placements. For KERA News, I'm Abigail Ruman.
5: The NFL has fined the Dallas Cowboys and the New Orleans Saints $500,000 each for a brawl-filled joint practice this week. Players threw punches during several skirmishes during uncommonly hot, humid weather in Oxnard, California. Owner Jerry Jones said the Cowboys will appeal the NFL fine and also fine their own players who were involved in the brawls. This is KERA News.
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0: It's Morning Edition from NPR News. I'm Sasha Pfeiffer.
8: And I'm Leila Fadel. Right now, some of the biggest firms on Wall Street are waiting for thousands of strangers to die. They're part of a multi-billion dollar market for speculating on people's life insurance policies. Planet Money's Vito Emanuel has been exploring the life settlements industry.
9: Frank Sorowski is a cancer survivor, and he's got this outside-the-box brain for finance. So when he heard about this thing called a life settlement on a cancer survivor Facebook group, he was intrigued. This is where you can essentially sell your life insurance policy to a company and get some of the payout to use now while you're alive. The company pays the monthly premiums for you, but the deal is they get the payout when you die.
10: It's an asset I didn't know I had, which was like, whoa, mind-blowing.
9: So he gets curious and fills out some forms online.
10: That's when the people started calling. It was like half talking to a guy at the mortuary and the used car place at the same time.
9: And Sorowski knows finance. He's an auditor at a major railroad who's used to thinking about all kinds of things in spreadsheets. So he's uncommonly comfortable with the morbid math of life settlements. And his life insurance is actually worth more to these companies the closer they think he is to death. So he figures his cancer history might net him a better offer.
10: The best case scenario is for them to think I'm about to die, just because that means they're willing to pay more because they think they'll get paid faster.
9: Life settlements can vary wildly in how much they pay. Usually they're like 20 to 40 cents on the dollar of the death benefit. It is grim, but it's also legal. A 1911 Supreme Court case said, roughly, that your life insurance policy is a piece of property, like a car or a house, that with a few exceptions, you can sell to whomever you want, even to investors.
11: That was a necessary evil. what was driving us was the fact that we were helping people.
9: Scott Page was there at the beginning of the industry. It was the 1980s, and his partner Greg was dying of AIDS and dying broke. So the couple worked out a loose deal with a wealthy benefactor who loaned them money to keep paying Greg's life insurance premiums and to help make the remainder of Greg's life more comfortable.
11: If I wouldn't have had the money, I wouldn't have been able to write him a check to give him the oxygen that he needed to help keep him alive.
9: After Greg died, Page repaid the benefactor using the life insurance money. And soon, other people with AIDS wanted similar deals. So many that Page started a business. And by the mid-90s, he had brokered more than 3,000 of these deals. Eventually, new companies sprang up, offering to buy anyone's life insurance policy, young, old, sick, healthy, whoever, and packaging them up to sell to Wall Street.
11: It was to the point of where I was always scratching my head thinking, have we forgotten why we started?
9: Today, this strange market might be on the precipice of another fabulously lucrative renaissance, because there are lots of soon-to-be old people. And as healthcare costs rise alongside life insurance premiums, selling off policies for some quick cash might look more attractive. Not that it's an easy decision. For Frank Sarowski, the cancer survivor, he was crunching the numbers to try to make it make financial sense for his family.
10: It's like, okay, am I taking away a huge sort of windfall that could make my death a little more palatable to them? Right? I mean, I don't know.
9: He ultimately accepts an offer for 31 cents on the dollar. It's less than he hoped, but he's got a plan. He's going to reinvest the money. And if he reinvests it aggressively enough and lives long enough, he could make even more than the initial payout. He's just got to beat the odds. Vito Emanuel, NPR News.
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1: From 90.1 KERI News, I'm Nicole Osei. A Dallas appeals court ruled a defamation lawsuit against the scandal-plagued Gateway Church, and three former church elders cannot move forward. It's part of the fallout of the church's former pastor, Robert Morris, who sexually abused Cindy Clemshire when she was a child in the 1980s. We'll dive deeper into how the court decided this case in 15 minutes on North Texas Now.
12: When KERA lost federal funding last July, you stepped up. Thank you. 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
13: The bond market has been the economic sore spot this week, and it is going to stay that way as long as bonds keep being scary. The economic week that was, next time on Marketplace.
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1: Carmelo Anthony's defense team's hearing to secure a new trial continues in a Collin County courtroom today. He was convicted in June of killing 17-year-old Austin Metcalf at a Frisco track meet. What shocking new evidence came out of this week's hearing? KERI News is following this case. Stay with us for the details. There's an extreme heat warning in effect until 8 p.m. today and an air quality alert. You may see some smog on the horizon. Got a slight chance of showers and thunderstorms after 4 p.m. today, with a high near 106, but it's going to feel like 109. Tonight, partly cloudy with a low near 81. Got a high near 106 tomorrow, but again, it's going to feel like 109. Saturday night, cloudy skies with a low near 81. And on Sunday, sunny and hot with a high near 106. 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
8: It's Morning Edition from NPR News. I'm Leila Faldin.
0: And I'm Sasha Pfeiffer. In the Tupac Shakur murder trial, prosecutors have presented what's seen as the foundation of their case. The rap icon was killed in a drive-by shooting in Las Vegas in 1996. Steve Futterman reports on the day in court.
14: The prosecution's key witness on Thursday at the trial of defendant Dwayne Davis was defendant Dwayne Davis. For around 2 hours, jurors listened to a 2008 police interview where Davis, known as Keefe D, gave investigators step-by-step details of the night Shakur was shot. Davis has pleaded not guilty. Originally, the recording was supposed to be confidential. Davis is told that at the very start.
15: What is said right here cannot be used against you, Keefe. Nothing you say today can be used against you.
14: However, when Davis wrote his memoir in 2019 and later did numerous media appearances, The court ruled he waived his confidentiality protections. In the interview, Davis appears comfortable. At times, it sounds more like a conversation than an interrogation. The key portion comes when Davis describes the final moments before Shakur is shot. Earlier that evening, Orlando Anderson, a member of Davis's gang, was beaten up by Shakur at the MGM Grand Hotel. Anderson was also Davis's nephew. Davis says he and three others went looking for Shakur, armed with a handgun. They found him near the Vegas Strip and pulled up alongside. In this part of the recording, police ask Davis if he intended to shoot. He says yes, except he was sitting on the passenger side, and Shakur's vehicle was next to the driver's side.
15: So you were gonna, you were fitting a blast if you had to, or you were just...
16: Yeah, if we would have been on our side, I would have blasted.
15: Okay. So you hand the gun to the back seat?
16: Yeah.
14: Davis says the weapon eventually winds up in the hands of his nephew, who fired the shots. Of the people in the vehicle, Davis is the only person still alive today. Former federal prosecutor Lori Levinson says the tape is strong evidence.
17: He gave that statement, and he seemed to do so willingly. So that could have a dramatic impact on the jury. On the other hand, we can expect that the defense will say that he was just talking big. It wasn't true. It's not corroborated.
14: The prosecution is expected to present more comments by Davis. The defense claims Davis wasn't even in Las Vegas the night of the shooting, and that this recorded interview and other public statements were just embellishments. For NPR News, I'm Steve Futterman.
8: It's been a brutal summer season for wildfires in much of the West. Only a few weeks after a fire destroyed hundreds of homes in Spokane, Washington, people are already returning to damaged neighborhoods. But there are big questions about whether it's really safe to go back in. NPR's Kirk Sigler reports.
18: The wind-driven Old Trails fire, suspected to have been started by an arsonist, leveled whole neighborhoods when it jumped the Spokane River. Melissa and Chris Matthews say it's jarring as they walk up their street. Melissa is seeing their destroyed property for the first time.
19: I even told my husband Chris when we turned onto our road, Old Fort Drive, I said it looked like a bomb went off here.
20: Yeah, it looked like a war zone is what you said.
18: They lost pretty much everything. There is a twisted hunk of metal that looks like a car.
20: Yeah. My Prius did not make it.
21: That's the Prius we see right there.
20: Yep.
18: Their home, built some 30 years ago, is obliterated. They've already got their insurance claim filed and hope they can rebuild one day, but they're in limbo.
20: This is daunting, and I'm expecting it to be like 3 to 4 years before anything happens.
18: Matthews is probably right. A year after deadly wildfires in Colorado and on Maui, no homes were fully rebuilt. One study showed that 3 years after the Camp Fire in Paradise, California, only 14% of the burn zone was rebuilt. First off, you have to make sure it's safe from toxins. Think lead paint from siding, exploded propane tanks, melted batteries, and plastics.
20: Yeah, the air's not good.
19: No.
20: And I've had a sore throat for the last few days because of coming down here and everything.
18: A few lots over, someone in a hazmat suit is combing through burned, potentially hazardous debris. Then, a couple blocks away, where a crew is cutting down a burnt pine tree, the structures look untouched.
22: Right here is a dementia care facility with a sign that says, "Welcome home, we missed you." Some buses just pulled up and they're bringing the residents and patients back in here, right kind of in the middle of a burned area.
18: Is it safe, especially for vulnerable populations? It's a question Sarah Nuss is fielding a lot. She's Spokane's Director of Emergency Management.
23: I think a lot of the work right now is going to be on helping people understand risk.
22: People want to go back in, that's the tension, because it's their house, and maybe they don't have anywhere else to go.
23: Sure.
22: But do we know it's safe?
23: It is a very challenging thing. While folks are allowed to go back in those areas, there is still a hazmat situation going on. The burned houses and damaged places are going to have things like lithium-ion batteries, hazardous chemicals, all those things that could be...
18: The city has posted signs everywhere alerting people whose homes are still standing to wear PPE, have their properties inspected, and flush their water pipes. Nuss says they're still testing Spokane's water.
23: We have no legal ability to keep people out, nor are we trying to do that, let's say. So I think what we are doing right now is just really trying to understand and document all the risks across what kind of household people are going back into.
18: But is everyone listening? One bright spot is there have been so many devastating fires now in the West, Spokane has a recovery playbook to turn to. Andrew Welton is an environmental engineer at Purdue University. He helped water managers in Paradise rebuild their contaminated system. In Los Angeles, after the Eaton and Palisades fires, he's been pushing for more stringent soil testing for dangerous chemicals, even after all the debris has been officially removed from burned-down lots.
2: If you don't test for it, you won't know that there's a health hazard still on your property. And that is what Spokane should take away from these past disasters.
18: Spokane isn't there yet. The EPA is only just arriving here to begin removing toxic debris. That's an arduous process that will likely take months. And the trauma is all still raw for survivors like Don Simpson.
4: This started burning, so I took the hose and tried to stop it. But then this caught on fire, these trees and this.
18: He lives right by that memory care center, which was unscathed. With minutes to evacuate, he loaded patients into the back of his pickup, abandoning their wheelchairs on the sidewalk.
4: And by that time, it was either propane or stuff started blowing and shooting in the sky.
18: Simpson has already moved back into his apartment. The building also survived. He didn't have many other options.
4: But I've learned the hard way. I try not to open my window too much, and at night, when the smoke comes in, it just fills the apartment up.
18: Simpson's not sure he'll stay long term. Everything he loved about this place, he says, is gone. Kirk Sigler, NPR News, Spokane.
8: 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Our theme music was inspired by BJ Lederman. I'm Layla Faldin.
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26: Coming up on North Texas Now, Carmelo Anthony is back in court today as his attorneys continue to make the case that he deserves a new trial.
27: New revelations yesterday could reshape this case. We will break it down.
26: A Texas appeals court has ruled that a sexual assault survivor's lawsuit against Gateway Church must be dismissed.
27: And water levels are low in some lakes across Texas, but is it reason for concern?
26: The general manager of the North Texas Municipal Water District has some good news.
28: But I can say that generally across the region, we're in pretty good shape right now.
26: And a Grammy-nominated jazz duo calls Dallas home. Their sophomore album has been described as dreamy, contemplative, and a fever dream.
29: But it's built on this kind of meticulous, thoughtful skill that they have. It's not just these people that are sort of flying by the seat of their pants.
27: All of that and more right here on North Texas Now.
17: Live from NPR News in Washington, I'm Linda Kenyon. Stocks opened higher this morning after a big sell-off yesterday. NPR's Scott Horsley reports the Dow Jones Industrial Average rose about 340 points in early trading.
30: Investors will be keeping a close eye on the bond market today. The yield on long-term government bonds rebounded Thursday, despite an effort by the Treasury Department to push those bond yields down. Bondholders have been demanding a bigger payback in return for lending the government money. They're concerned about the size of the federal debt, which reached $40 trillion this week, as well as stubborn inflation. Gasoline prices typically fall as summer draws to a close, but AAA says this could be the most expensive August ever at the gas pump. The average price of regular gas is just under $4.11 a gallon, topping the previous high set back in 2022. Scott Horsley, NPR News, Washington.
17: Federal agents have seized the home of former California Democratic Congressman Eric Swalwell and taken his electronic devices. The searches are part of an investigation into allegations of sexual misconduct.
8: NPR's Ryan Lucas reports.
0: Federal agents stopped Swalwell at San Francisco Airport on Saturday with a search warrant and seized his electronic devices. A day later, agents searched the former congressman's home in Washington, D.C. That's according to a person familiar with the matter who spoke to NPR on condition of anonymity to discuss an ongoing investigation. The probe is focused on the sexual misconduct allegations that multiple women have made against Swalwell, allegations that he denies. After those allegations came to light in April, Swalwell resigned from Congress and dropped out of the California governor's race. His attorney did not immediately respond to a request for comment. The former congressman is also facing investigations by state authorities in California and New York. Ryan Lucas, NPR News, Washington.
8: The FBI says it stopped a plot by a woman who was planning to set off a bomb at the New York State Capitol. Samuel King, with New York Public News Network, says the suspect appeared in federal court yesterday. Federal prosecutors allege she pledged allegiance to ISIS.
1: Federal law enforcement agents say Jessica Bowie had a gun and a dummy explosive device with her Wednesday as she met with informants who she thought were helping her carry out her plan to destroy as much of the Capitol as possible and, quote, kill all the senators. First Assistant U.S. Attorney John Sarcone says the arrest should serve as a warning to other would-be terrorists.
3: We are vigilant, we are prepared, and just as we stop this defendant, we will continue to disrupt plots and protect the American people.
1: The arrest comes just weeks before the anniversary of the September 11th attacks. The FBI says they've stopped more than 400 individuals from carrying out alleged attacks here at home and abroad. For NPR News, I'm Samuel King in Albany.
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26: Good morning and happy Friday. It's August 21st, and you are listening to North Texas Now. I'm Miranda Suarez.
7: And I'm Ron Corning. Yes, thank you for being here. Plans this weekend, Miranda?
26: My major plan this weekend is to watch the Weird Al Yankovic Tiny Desk concerts.
7: Oh.
26: Just learned that Weird Al was at NPR headquarters, did an acoustic set.
7: That's amazing.
26: And I'm quite excited for it. Weird Al was a very big part of my childhood.
7: And a shout out to an NPR program.
26: And a shout out to an NPR program. Thank you for hosting the likes of Bad Bunny and Weird Al, genuinely two of my faves.
7: Well, I'm going to work in a shout out to another NPR program. I'm going to stay home this weekend. I'm going to quiet my mind.
26: Mm-hmm.
7: And I'm going to be contemplative over the weekend.
26: I see.
7: Uh-huh. Some people will be contemplative.
26: We did have an argument before the show.
7: Was that an
26: over
7: argument?
26: How to pronounce it. I don't, well,
7: was
26: we
7: that
26: had
7: our
26: a discussion.
7: First, a discussion.
26: We had a discussion. I was right. And it is contemplative.
7: Well, two things. Miranda is smarter than me.
26: No.
7: And she's mostly always right.
26: But not always. And that counts for something.
7: So you can tune in to Grant and Martha on Sunday morning at 6 a.m. for Away with Words. I'll be calling in to find out the origins of contemplative. And if you'd like to sound off as well, please, by all means, join us. First time, right, Casey, that we've heard contemplative, but hey, I'm all in. He says contemplative too. Well, like I said, there are people here much smarter than I. Let's get you started here on this Friday morning. It was an afternoon really of revelations in the Carmelo Anthony case yesterday. The defense team is back in court today, arguing that the 19-year-old should get a new trial.
26: Anthony was convicted of murder for stabbing fellow teenager Austin Metcalf at a Frisco High School track meet. Yesterday's proceedings revealed evidence about both Anthony and Metcalf that did not see the light of day during the trial. Here to break it all down for us is KERA's managing editor, Paul DiBenedetto. Hey, Paul.
9: Hey.
26: What did we learn yesterday?
9: Yeah, I mean, to your point, I think what we learned was just how much the jury was not told during the original trial.
26: Mm-hmm.
9: And that seemed really to be by design. And that's both of both Carmelo Anthony and Austin Metcalf. We were told, or the sort of they were talking about in court, that Carmelo Anthony had a sort of
7: gentleman's agreement.
9: Well, I was going to say is Carmelo Anthony, according to the prosecutor, was sort of spoiling for a fight that morning that his girlfriend had been sort of worried about him a little bit. And then on the other side, we had found out, or we were told, that Austin Metcalf had this sort of history of racist graffiti and just sort of like racist bullying that I assume would be argued by the defense is a sort of or not a reason, but a sort of explaining the behavior of Carmelo Anthony.
10: Because it's not uncommon in criminal trials for people to talk about the defendant or the victim's pasts to try to make a case to explain why one thing or the other happened. Why didn't this come up in Carmelo Anthony's trial?
9: Yeah, so that's the sort of gentleman's agreement that, you know, was alluded to. They kind of beforehand had a sort of agreement that we were not going to bring up the history of these kids, that we'll keep it pretty focused, narrowly focused on what happened.
10: The defense and the prosecutor agreed on this.
9: That's yes. Right. And, you know, from the prosecutor's perspective, it was because of all of these inflammatory things, and because it's such a case that is in the public eye or will be in the public eye, that there were safety concerns, safety for Carmelo Anthony, among others. And ultimately, that ended up being an argument for the case for a new trial.
7: And so, yes, these off-the-record agreements, as it was characterized by this new defense team, they're claiming dissuaded Anthony from taking the stand in his own defense, which was a violation of his constitutional right. They also believed that the judge, giving an interview right after that very first case, right, the first set of verdicts, was a bias and that he should be recused. That was the first step in this process, Paul. Do we think that's paved the way for a possible retrial?
9: It's possible. And I think, you know, we were talking about this earlier. I mean, you know, getting a new judge in a case is not common. I mean, it happens, but a recusal is not common. And so I think, you know, after seeing that, you know, I think it did kind of pave the way for the way these arguments being made. And the initial argument against John Roach being the judge was that interview that he gave just days after the original verdict, in which, you know, the defense attorneys were arguing this guy's already made up his mind about whether or not there needs to be a new trial.
10: Because the judge said the jury got it right.
9: Right.
7: Yeah. Right. And typically a judge in a case like that would not give that kind of public interview knowing that there was the potential for the defense to file for a retrial. And he would presumably, in a parallel universe, having not given that interview, he would have presided over that hearing. He would be presiding over these hearings.
9: It was eyebrow raising when it happened. And I think there was a number of arguments against the judge made by the defense, including access to the trial. But some of that was, you know, decisions that are made sort of in the course of the trial itself. I think the rarity of a judge coming out just a couple days after the verdict and sort of giving his side and defending the jury was eyebrow raising at the time, and ultimately was an argument that worked for the defense.
10: Can you just take a step back and explain, like, obviously we're a local news outlet talking about a local case, but this story is getting national attention. Why?
9: Carmelo Anthony was black. Austin Metcalf was white. Anytime you have a situation where the alleged perpetrator and the victim are of different races, it inevitably takes on this new life. It took on a new life online. It took on a new life, you know, on cable news. There's all of these sort of debates about the role that race played in this. I think that it's been difficult to see the amount of sort of vitriol online. A lot of racist stuff that's been said about this case and about Carmelo Anthony. A lot of misinformation that has been spread. And it's really kind of taken this outsized role from just a local two children, right? I mean, these were two kids in this sort of tragic tale of these two kids that has now taken on this bigger meaning, sort of like as a national story.
7: And now we're starting to see that this gentleman's agreement, potentially, yes, it might have protected Carmelo Anthony from having to acknowledge something in his past that might have colored the jury's ultimate decision about what happened that day. But we're also learning now about the backgrounds of Austin Metcalf and his twin brother. CBS 11 is reporting that their research and their reporting is showing that there was a 12-month probation for having graffitied KKK and other racist slurs and so forth. And so now the question becomes, as this takes shape, if there's a retrial, think about the momentum this will now get on social media, the fodder for cable news about the quality of Carmelo Anthony's defense, in the first trial, and how these gentlemen's agreements might ultimately shape everything a jury knows about a case, whether it's this case or others still to come.
9: Yeah, that is true. And I would say, you know, what I have found helpful as a framework for understanding this case is just what I said before about the fact that, you know, ultimately the stakes here are that this is two kids who had lost his life and one whose life could be changed forever because of this, right? And so I find that helpful because then when you look at sort of those mitigating things, right? If like John Roach, the original judge, said in that interview, hey, Carmelo Anthony was a good kid who made a bad mistake. If you're taking that as the sort of starting point, this was a bad mistake, and then layering on top this argument of there were all of these mitigating circumstances, there was racism, there was this, a reasonable juror might say, you know what, we should be more lenient. A reasonable juror might also say, this was also a kid, and I don't care how racist he was, he shouldn't be dead, right? So, I mean, that's the sort of framework and the lens that I think is important to understand this whole thing, is that these were kids and this is different than if it was 20-something, 30-something year old people who were at the center of this.
26: When are we going to learn whether Carmelo Anthony will get a new trial?
9: The hearing continues today. Our reporter Caroline Love is in the courtroom. We should learn by Monday is when the judge has to rule on this. So it's not clear exactly when, but we will be covering it and we'll wait and see.
26: All right. KERA's managing editor, Paul DiBenedetto, thank you so much.
9: Thank you.
7: A Texas appeals court says a lawsuit against South Lakes Gateway Church and three former church elders cannot move forward. They've ruled that the First Amendment limits how far secular courts can go in reviewing a church's handling of misconduct allegations against its own clergy.
26: The lawsuit was filed by Cindy Clemishire, who was sexually abused by Gateway's former lead pastor, Robert Morris, beginning when she was 12 years old. Clemishire accused the church of defaming her and downplaying that abuse in public statements after she came forward.
7: This has raised a lot of questions about where religious freedom ends and legal accountability begins. KERA's Penelope Rivera is joining us now with more on this court's ruling. Penelope, thank you for being here.
2: Hi, thank you all.
7: What are the exact legal grounds on which this decision was based?
2: So, as you said, it is from a legal rule known as the Ecclesiastical Abstention Doctrine that comes from the First Amendment, and it basically says that governments and courts, they cannot involve themselves in anything that has to do with church matters. So some background on this is that church elders had released a statement in June of 2024 acknowledging Morris's sexual abuse against Clemishire. And that's where they described it as an inappropriate sexual behavior with a young lady. And she was 12 years old at the time. He was 22 when the abuse took place. So with those statements, the argument is that those were communications between the church and between the congregation. And with that, that is protected under that amendment, that rule, because it was church matters, church discussions, essentially.
26: And that phrasing, young lady, the church later apologized for that, clarifying she wasn't a young lady, she was a 12-year-old child.
2: Right. They did apologize. But at that point, you know, the statements were already out there, and Clemishire's claim is that they defamed her when they made those statements and also downplayed the assault.
7: In other words, those weren't internal communications. They were made public and in doing so defamed her. As it relates to the abuse itself, we need to let people know Morris did face consequences.
2: Right. So Morris was convicted of 5 counts of lewd or indecent acts to a child back in October, and he was given a 10-year sentence but was only required to serve 6 months at an Oklahoma jail where the abuse had taken place. He's since been released back in March, I believe, is when he was released. He had to pay $270,000 to Clemishire and her family, and he is a registered sex offender in Texas for life.
26: I'm wondering if you could just tell us the responses to this ruling from both Clemishire's attorneys and Gateway's attorneys.
2: So Gateway's attorneys said that the issue was never about whether or not Morris abused her. They do agree that this did occur, but that, again, the courts cannot involve themselves in the internal investigation that they did against Morris. And Jeff Leach, that is the attorney for Clemishire, is bringing into question what this means for accountability from churches. Does this mean that they hold complete immunity when it comes to questioning whether or not they hid that abuse for years and in other religious institutions?
7: What comes next for both parties here? Because Robert Morris, in this case, still has one claim that remains outstanding?
2: Right. So at this point, the court has 30 days to completely dismiss the lawsuit against Gateway Church. There is one claim that still holds against Robert Morris, and that has to do between communication that happened between Gateway and Morris that was cited in Clemishire's lawsuit. That wasn't related to the actual internal investigation the church did against him. So that still holds weight. Robert Morris's attorney did say that there's still, you know, fighting to dismiss that as well. But that's what's going to happen within the next 30 days. However, if Clemishire's attorneys do decide to continue fighting it, they can take it to the Texas Supreme Court next.
7: And we don't know if they'll take that step, but that is the usual path to take for an appeals process.
2: Right. It's not clear whether or not they'll actually do it, but Jeff Leach, her attorney, did say that they will not stop fighting for that accountability.
7: All right. KERA's Penelope Rivera joining us this morning. Thank you so much.
2: Thank you.
26: Coming up on North Texas Now, in his new documentary, Never Stop Chasing, legendary storm chaser Reed Timmer hunts the world's most violent weather.
4: The goal is to get inside of the tornado and measure data that other people cannot safely collect.
7: We'll learn more about how Reed and other scientists risk their lives to learn more about these storms. That's coming up here in about 15 minutes on North Texas Now.

0: We made it to Friday on 90.1 KERE News. I'm Nicole Osei. Iran on Thursday dismissed threats of extreme economic pain and isolation by President Trump as the war enters its sixth month with no imminent military off-ramp in sight. Some analysts are discussing why the threats aren't landing.
1: There's this existential threat that Iranians have been faced with, so they're willing to bear much greater economic costs.
0: Meanwhile, the embattled USS Lincoln is headed back to the United States after an almost nine-month extended deployment in the Middle East, after reports surface of unsanitary conditions, dwindling food stock, and low morale. The crew is being relieved by the USS Washington. KERE News is keeping tabs on these situations. Stay with us for the updates.
2: Hi, I'm Chris Boyd. 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I'll chat with NPR's Allison Aubrey about her book, Your Turn, How to Create a Midlife You Love. 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
3: 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Ben Abbott believes that investing in neighborhoods and strengthening community connections contributes to a city where families and businesses can flourish. Hello, Ben.
0: There's an extreme heat warning in effect until 8 p.m. today and an air quality alert. Expect to see some smog on the horizon. Got a slight chance of showers and thunderstorms after 4 p.m. today with a high near 106, but it's going to feel like 109. Tonight, partly cloudy and much cooler with a low near 81. This is KERE News.
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4: Thank you for listening to North Texas Now. I'm Ron Corning.
5: And I'm Miranda Suarez. This hot, dry summer is impacting everything from lake levels to our water supply. The North Texas Municipal Water District keeps a close eye on this important resource.
4: To let us know where things stand and what we can do to protect our water supply, we're joined now by Jenna Covington. She is the Executive Director and General Manager of the North Texas Municipal Water District. Hi, Jenna.
6: Hi there.
4: Let's start with these lake levels. Anecdotally, we've heard from some folks that Cedar Creek Lake, for example, is exceptionally low this summer. Is that the exception or is that the case at lakes all across North Texas?
6: So I am not sure about the specifics of Cedar Creek Lake, but I can say that generally across the region, we're in pretty good shape right now. As you've picked up on, the water that we deliver to folks across North Texas is from man-made reservoirs where we capture rains and then treat it and deliver it to residents across North Texas. We're very thankful for the spring rains that we had to put us in a good position. As you mentioned, rains have literally evaporated in the past few months, and so we are starting to see water levels drop. But on the whole, we're in good shape. We also pay close attention to weather forecasts that the National Weather Service puts out, and they are currently predicting strong El Nino conditions through the end of this year and into next year. So what does that mean? It means that we're anticipating wetter than average winter and spring participation coming up. So for the near term, it seems we're in pretty good shape on the water supply front.
5: That's so funny. As a layperson, that is not the answer I expected because it has been so hot. But like you said, we were kind of insulated from that by rains earlier this year. We're expecting plenty of rain later.
6: Yeah, that's what we're expecting at this time.
4: Are there still steps we should be taking to conserve water, whether it's water schedules for our lawns and so forth, to adhere to that to make sure that we don't, beyond where it's at right now, deplete it in a way that could be detrimental?
6: Absolutely. Water conservation is something that is always front of mind for us. And we all use water in our daily lives. And we do ask that folks are mindful of how you're using water in your daily habits and consider making adjustments to be good stewards of our limited water resources. A phrase that we'll use is use it, enjoy it, just don't waste it. outdoor water use is the biggest needle mover for our area. And one of the things that we promote is to water smart, not more, and to adopt an approach that allows you to only use water when needed, such as once a week, twice a week, and sometimes none if it's recently rained or rain's coming up.
5: Yeah, what do those approaches look like? Is it stuff like don't water your lawn at noon? Keep it to like dawn and dusk?
6: Yes, absolutely. Time of day watering. There's a lot of evaporation that happens in the middle of the day. And so we suggest watering either late in the day or early in the morning so that evaporation is not happening. Additionally, through programs like watermyyard.com, where you can sign up to get personalized watering advice, or waterisawesome.com, which is a partnership we've got with some other water providers in the North Texas region, you can get personalized advice on how much you need to water given the local conditions.
4: Jenna, I wasn't aware that you serviced more than 1.4 million residents with wastewater services and a million residents for solid waste services. That's part of the scope of your work. But even the general water supply services, I just want to share with people that you cover a 2,200 square mile area in 10 counties, 80 communities. This is for drinking water. And 2.3 million people in one of the fastest growing regions in the country. And that growth is important, isn't it? Are you forward looking in terms of how you'll continue to serve the needs of people in these fast growing suburbs of North Dallas, for example, North DFW?
6: Absolutely. Keeping up with the growth is our greatest challenge. And as you mentioned, it is just tremendous here in the North Texas region. And we're seeing growth on a couple of different fronts. We're seeing some of the mature cities in our service area are continuing to grow as destinations for corporate relocations, and development in those cities is increasing in density. And then in some of the outlying areas, many cities across our region that were not that long ago rural communities are now experiencing extensive residential and commercial development. So keeping up with the water needs of our growing region is absolutely a big challenge for us as an organization, as well as other water providers across this North Texas region.
5: I want to ask, too, about a topic that I joke around with Ron all the time. It's like our number one most discussed topic is data centers. And a huge part of that debate over data centers is the amount of water that some of them use to like cool the hardware inside. With Texas's boom in data centers, is their water usage something that you have to take into account?
6: Yeah, so data centers here in the North Texas region have actually been growing for some period of time, but most of them are small. So some reports that I've seen across the state indicate that we have upwards of a few hundred or around half of the data centers currently in the state. And there's significant variation in how much water they use. So there are different types of cooling approaches that can be used to keep all of that equipment cool and operating effectively. And one of the big asks and pushes that we make is, don't evaporate our water. So sometimes they're using evaporative cooling, and we do try to influence that direction to try to push them toward more water recycling and not evaporating water.
5: And do you find that companies are receptive to that argument?
6: So generally, I think people are moving in the direction of having what are called closed loop systems where they're not using evaporative cooling. And you have probably seen at the state level, Governor Abbott's really been pushing in that direction. And we're very supportive of that. He's also been talking about increased transparency in terms of the needs for water and electricity also. And we're very supportive of that direction as well. So it's an ongoing conversation. There's a lot that's happening across the region, across the state, and we're generally aligned with where leadership is at and asking, don't evaporate our water and make sure that we're a part of that conversation as those data centers are being considered.
4: With data centers coming online and industry growing and more people moving here, you drive east on 175 and Crandall, for example, housing developments are going in. That's all more water need. Long term, where is more water going to come from?
6: It requires a lot of infrastructure to be able to provide for the growth of our region. And thankfully, our organizations and others have been working on this for decades and are continuing to look very far into the future. Today, a lot of the growth that's happening is being supported by Bodark Lake, the first major reservoir constructed in the state of Texas in over 30 years. So just in the last several years, we've brought online Bodark Lake that's up in Fannin County, and those additional supplies are providing for the growth that we're seeing today. Additionally, we're building new pipelines to be able to blend water from Lake Texoma with Bodark Lake water and gain access to additional supplies in that way. We're building deeper intakes in Lake Levan. And then additionally, we're going to have to look further away to be able to gain access to additional water in decades beyond. Essentially, all the water that is close by has been spoken for. And as we look to the future, it's further away and going to be more costly. With that said, it ties back to what we talked about earlier in terms of conservation is our first and cheapest source of supply. So we'll continue to work with residents and communities across the region to make sure that we're making best use of our existing supplies.
5: That is Jenna Covington, Executive Director and General Manager at the North Texas Municipal Water District. Thank you so much.
6: Thank you for having me.
4: And coming up, Dallas music duo Domi and J.D. Beck have a new album out.
5: And KXT's Preston Jones describes it as a vivid, cascading fever dream, the sort you don't want to wake from.
7: There's just a ton going on. There's 70s funk, there's rap elements, there's all kinds of stuff going on in here, and they're very densely layered, and it's just, it doesn't sound like pretty much anything else out there right now.
4: We'll learn more about their sophomore album, Who Asked, in about 15 minutes, right here on North Texas Now.
0: Good morning, I'm Nicole Osei, and you're listening to 90.1 KERA News. 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There's an extreme heat warning in effect until 8 p.m. today and an air quality alert. You may see smog on the horizon. We've got a slight chance of showers and thunderstorms after 4 p.m. today with a high near 106, but it's going to feel like 109. Tonight, partly cloudy with a low near 81. We've got a high near 106, but again, it's going to feel like 109 tomorrow. Saturday night, clear skies with a low near 81. 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
8: It's been over a year since President Trump deployed armed National Guard troops to the nation's capital. We hear from several Guard members about their concerns over the deployment. 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
5: Thank you for being here with us for North Texas Now. I'm Miranda Suarez.
4: And I'm Ron Corning, world-renowned storm chaser Reed Timmer, who actually inspired Glenn Powell's character in Twisters, is bringing two decades of extreme weather to the big screen in a new documentary entitled Never Stop Chasing.
5: And starting tonight, audiences here in North Texas can get a front row seat at 3 area theaters. The film follows Timmer through some of the most powerful and deadly storms of his career, including the record-setting 2013 El Reno tornado in Oklahoma.
4: The film also explores Timmer's personal losses and the relentless obsession that keeps him chasing. He joined us to talk about what it's like to relive 20 years of storm chasing. You are out there, as you have been for so long, really accounting for your storm chasing. Was it different this time around, seeing it up there on the big screen?
15: Yeah, it was definitely a unique experience watching it in the theater, the Never Stop Chasing movie. And it almost felt more like being in the Dominator inside of a tornado than when I drive the Dominator into a tornado. So it gives you that backseat experience in the backseat of our armored vehicle that we use to get inside of tornadoes. We shoot miniaturized sensors into the tornadoes to get a three-dimensional X-ray of the winds and thermodynamics inside. So it definitely gives you a front row seat driving into a tornado and executing our science mission out there.
5: And when you say that you drive into tornadoes, you are driving into tornadoes. This is not getting near a tornado. This is not seeing a tornado from a mile away. You are in it.
15: Yeah, we're inside of the core flow of the tornado. So our goal is to get in the middle of the tornado. We have a vehicle that's customized to do that relatively safely. It's called the Dominator 3. And it has a spike system as well that will anchor us down to the ground. So we get in the path of the tornado. We have an airbag suspension and it drops an outer shell flush to the ground so no wind can get underneath. And then our spikes will go in even pavement like 6 or 8 inches. And that anchors us down in the path of the tornado. And then we launch rockets into it, miniaturized sensors, the parachutes pop, and the whole entire goal of the Dominator is to measure the surface winds inside of a tornado because it's a big mystery of tornado science as to how strong the wind speeds can get at ground level. So that's why we built the Dominators many years ago. We have 3 of them now, and the goal is to get inside of the tornado and measure data that other people cannot safely collect.
4: That El Reno tornado.

0: to that of the turtle probe, so that we always have a downward force directed on the vehicle and it keeps us anchored to the ground. But I've been to that memorial quite a few times there in El Reno, Oklahoma. And sadly, Tim Samaras and the Twistex team, Paul Samaras and Carl Young, lost their lives to that El Reno tornado. It was the widest tornado in history at over 2.5 miles wide. And that was also a multiple vortex tornado. So those individual suction vortices were actually greater than a quarter mile wide at times. It was such a massive monster of a tornado that showed that deviant motion. It went off to the southeast and made a hard left-hand turn and definitely caught the Twistex team off guard as they were trying to perform their incredible science. But it was a very emotional experience watching that scene in the movie. It kind of brings all that loss back as well. So, but it was a very sad event for the Twistex team. And they're so important in our community. They were pioneers in tornado science. And basically any tornado field science that you see happening out there was largely inspired by Tim Samaras and the Twistex team.
1: You are a scientist, you're a meteorologist, you've been doing this for a long time. The Discovery Channel show, Storm Chasers, of course, is so incredibly memorable. I'm wondering, in the arc of your history, what have been three of the revelations or three of the breakthroughs you've made in understanding tornadoes by way of your own work in science?
0: Well, we're especially interested in the suction vortices. When a tornado interacts with the ground, they'll split up into miniature tornadoes that can really pack a punch. And those might be capable of ramping the winds up above 300 or 400 miles per hour on the real small scales. And we're definitely interested in measuring the pressure falls of suction vortices. We've measured winds of 190 miles per hour inside of a suction vortex. And they can ramp the winds up to 2 to 4 times that of the main vortex. And definitely through our rocket launches into tornadoes, we've discovered quite a bit of the three-dimensional structure of tornadoes. Back in 2019 in northeastern Kansas, we shot a rocket with a miniaturized sensor into an EF4 tornado, and it went all the way up to 30,000 feet. It did a couple of revolutions around the tornado, and then it hit a vent at about 10 to 15,000 feet where the probe shot straight up. So it shows an extreme updraft that exists in the top part of the tornado. It looks like the cylindrical vortex goes up to about 15,000 feet in some of those strongest vortices, and then it hits that vent up near the top and then pops straight up. And it looks like the strength of the vent definitely is related to the strength of the tornado at ground level as well. And maybe we could even cap the vent and somehow disrupt the tornado vortex aloft to dissipate it through a descending vortex breakdown bubble. But we've mainly just learned a lot about the three-dimensional structure of the tornado vortex, including that vent that exists at the top of most of those tornado vortices.
2: Well, I want to ask you, in the documentary Never Stop Chasing, I mean, it's noted even in the trailer, there are some critics to your approach who might say, this is really dangerous. This is not the best way to go about it. I'm just curious what your response would be to those people.
0: Well, we've always kind of had that in storm chasing. Storm chasing was relatively new, even like 20 years ago or so. So when I was at the University of Oklahoma, just up the road from you guys, definitely got a lot of that from some of the professors and maybe the older storm chasers. But there were a lot of people that were also very supportive of storm chasing. Tim Marshall, who's included in the movie, Dr. Howie Bluestein, both mentors of mine are included in the movie. And they definitely supported the storm chasing path, and especially the path of science and measuring data in there. But you definitely had a few people that pulled the safety card over the years driving into tornadoes. And we had the Dominators built by a mechanic at the golf course that I worked at, Kevin Barton, up in Michigan. And we didn't even test the Dominators. We just picked them up and drove right into a tornado. So I definitely should have followed the scientific method a little more closely and probably tested them in a laboratory.
2: So you'll admit to that one.
0: Oh, yeah. Yeah. But we do trust the vehicles. They work. We've had them inside of a lot of tornadoes, and especially the Dominator 3, which is the ultimate tornado interceptor with the spike systems. We've had that in dozens of tornadoes over the last 3 years. And we definitely do trust the Dominators, the shape of the exterior shell to keep us alive inside of the tornadoes.
1: Your mom says in the documentary that you've always turned fear into fascination. I'm wondering if that's something that applies to other areas of your life. And how concerned is your mother that you face your fears in this way? Does she worry about you?
0: She does worry a little bit.

0: especially when we chase hurricanes. But she actually is okay with tornadoes now. She was definitely worried when I first started storm chasing, maybe the first 5 or 10 years. And then I had a chance to bring my mom into a tornado back in 2015. She came down to Oklahoma for graduation, and I took her storm chasing kind of against her will on Mother's Day back in 2015, and we got inside of a tornado in Crum, Texas. So up near Denton, there was a crazy multiple vortex tornado, and that was my mom's first and her last storm chase. She'll never go again, but she was kind of freaking out in the back seat. She could hear a loud roar from the suction vortices when it came up close to us. But I'm glad I got the opportunity to take her on a storm chase and get inside of a tornado.
1: What an interesting bonding experience with mom on Mother's Day.
2: I was going to say, nothing like take your mom to work day as a storm chaser.
0: Yeah. And she definitely got me into the sciences. She was a middle school science teacher up in Michigan. And so she got me started in the sciences at a very young age. And I was actually scared to death of thunder and lightning when I was about 5 or 6 years old. And then just became obsessed with tornadoes and storm chasing from then on out. And once I got my driver's license, I realized I didn't have to wait for the storms to come to me anymore.
1: Well, Reed, stay safe out there, will you please, as you traverse the country, having just come from West Virginia, where you were storm watching, and now you're in New York as this film is getting ready to premiere here in Dallas and other cities around the country. We appreciate you joining us.
0: Thanks for having me.
1: And this is a real immersive, almost IMAX experience. Never Stop Chasing in 3 theaters starting tonight. Grapevine Mills, Mesquite 30, and Stonebriar 24 in Frisco.
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3: 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Nicole Osei joining you. The Trump administration is considering changes to federal Head Start requirements that would give states more control over the early childhood programs for low-income families. Federal officials say streamlining regulations could increase flexibility, but providers in Texas and elsewhere worry changes to staffing and other standards could affect the quality of care. We'll discuss those changes and their impacts on community at 10:06 on KERA News.
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3: Well, there's an extreme heat warning in effect until 8 p.m. today and an air quality alert. Conditions are ripe for smog. Got a slight chance of showers and thunderstorms after 4 p.m. today with a high near 106, but it's going to feel like 109. Tonight, cloudy with a low near 81. We've got a high near 106 again tomorrow, but it'll feel like 109. Saturday night, partly cloudy with a low near 81. And on Sunday, again, sunny and hot with a high near 106. This is KERA News.
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1: We are so glad you're sharing your Friday with us here on North Texas Now. I'm Ron Corning.
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0: You are listening to Epiphany by Domi and J.D. Beck, a Dallas duo that has a new album out. And here to walk us through his thoughts is KXT contributing writer Preston Jones. Hey, Preston.
1: Hey, how are you?
0: I'm great. Thank you so much for being here. Start off by telling us, to someone who has never heard of Domi and J.D. Beck, what is your elevator pitch?
1: Elevator pitch is, these are two kids in their 20s. One is from France, one is from Dallas. And Domi plays piano. J.D. Beck is a drummer, cut his teeth in Deep Ellum. And they were nominated for Best New Artist Grammy for their first album in 2022 called Not Tight. They're on Anderson .Paak's label. If I get too high now, sugar, come on. They are classified as jazz, but the music they make doesn't really sound anything like what people might traditionally think of as jazz. There's just a ton going on. There's 70s funk, there's rap elements, there's all kinds of stuff going on in here, and they're very densely layered, and it's just, it doesn't sound like pretty much anything else out there right now.
0: I feel like the second album for any musician is infamously a difficult one. Like, there's that cliche, you have your whole life to write your first album and a year to write your second one. How does this stack up to their Grammy-nominated first album, do you think?
1: I would argue they actually sort of did some jujitsu and stacked their first album. There's Herbie Hancock, Snoop Dogg, all these A-list people are on that first album. There's no one on this second album.
0: Interesting.
1: Except for them. And I believe it's Domi's brother orchestrated one of the songs. But other than that, it's just them and the people that they enlisted to play that. So it's kind of like the counterintuitive thing to do for a second album. They took about 18 months to make it. They composed it all themselves. They performed it all themselves. They enlisted orchestra members to play, and they recorded all of those individual players in isolation and then just stitched the whole thing together and then recorded their vocals last. So it's incredibly ambitious, but it's just, it sort of flies in the face of what you were talking about in terms of, you know, the second album, that sophomore slump. They just sort of met the challenge, and I think they kind of really excelled beyond what you might expect for an act like that.
0: Do you have a favorite track?
1: I do. The Epiphany that we came in with is it's kind of a great example of how they knit together the orchestral and the jazz impulses, and also Had Enough, which Anderson .Paak wrote the lyrics for, and the singing throughout the album, because that was kind of a knock on their first album. It was largely instrumental.

0: There's a lot of vocals on this record, and they sing in a way that is really arresting because they're always a little off of each other. They're singing in unison, but it's just like a half step ahead or behind. And there's just something about that that really kind of pulls you in.
1: Why the knock for being instrumental on their first album?
0: I think because jazz generally is just the punching bag of choice for music snobs. And they kind of came out of nowhere. They had some credibility because of being on Anderson .Paak's label and getting the Grammy nomination and everything. But just people didn't know what to do with them. Also because of their youth. You know, Domi's now 26, J.D. Beck's 22. And they, you know, it's intimidating to see child prodigies kind of come out of the gate like that. And I think there was just, you know, how dare they just go play these songs and people, you know, critics love them. They're getting awards and all these things. And it's just, you know, people get their back up.
1: Well, I wonder, too, I feel like the recent viral moment, and I'm going to butcher this name, but Angene de

0: I thought of them when I listened to this music and saw it's just two people doing really trancey, loopy music for a long time.
1: Yeah. Well, and that's the thing is it's viral in a way you wouldn't expect, but it's built on this kind of meticulous, thoughtful, you know, skill that they have. It's not just these people that are sort of flying by the seat of their pants. Like, they are classically trained musicians, you know, J.D. Beck in particular, and Deep Ellum. Like, he was studying at the feet of people that played.

0: their partnership was at Erykah Badu's birthday party in 2018, I think it was.
1: That is like a really awesome thing to be able to say.
0: So it's like, you know, there's that, they have those roots, and I think you go back even further kind of into North Texas history, and you've got all of these great boundary-pushing jazz musicians like, you know, Ornette Coleman, Ronald Shannon Jackson, all these people that have come out of here with sort of their own unique take on things. And this is, to me, kind of a continuation of that, just set in this sort of, you know, TikTok moment that we're in, where it's like, that's the stuff that grabs people, is this sort of, well, what is this? And it's, you know, it stops and you listen.
1: Have you gotten the chance to see them live before?
0: I have not yet, no, but I'm hoping to catch them when they come through in a couple of weeks.
1: Yes, that is right. Domi and JD Beck are going to be at the Echo Lounge and Music Hall in Dallas at 8 p.m. on September 8th, as I understand it, the first stop on their tour.
0: That's correct. They're touring about a month's worth of shows, and they're kicking off here in Dallas.
1: Preston, before I let you go, tell me about any of the other music that's exciting you right now that you wish more people were listening to.
0: I am positively evangelical about the Johnny Blue Skies and the Dark Clouds record.
1: I love that album.

0: album more right now.
1: It's really, I didn't care for the first two much. The singles were fine, but there's something about the, I don't know what it is, this third album, but it's just, it's incredible.
0: It's funny you say that. I had the exact same reaction. I liked a single or two of hers before, never really delved into an album. I cannot stop listening to her third album.
1: It's just got this sort of, and I think it's going to date myself, but like it's kind of that 90s, it feels like when there was that ascendance with, you know, the Alanises and the Tories and the Sarah McLachlan, that whole vein of that she's paying tribute to it kind of and sort of ripping it off, but also doing something new. It's hard to put your finger on.
0: The nuanced ripoff.
1: That's a good name for it.
0: Meant in the most complimentary of ways.
1: Yeah, I mean, it's just, it's incredible.
0: And if you put Robert Smith on an album, I am going to listen.
1: Yeah.
0: That's just true.
1: Yeah, it's just, it's law.
0: Well, Preston Jones from KXT, thank you so much. I appreciate your time.
1: Yeah, thanks for having me.

0: as we close out the week, this is the time that we like to spend looking back at the week that was, running through our kind of key takeaways from our big conversations this week. I think the one that both me and you, the one that struck both of us, was our conversation yesterday with the director of the Dallas Public Library about the funding cuts that they're facing.
1: And it really brought a lot of people to social media, Instagram specifically, to talk about. One listener said, simply tragic that the library is facing these sorts of cuts. There were some other comments that I thought were interesting. This came from Val Curry. She said, no one's talking about all the tax breaks given to corporations as incentives to build their stores in the cities and suburbs, along with data centers and such. And it is true, there are tax incentives given to corporations to relocate to Dallas. That's a huge conversation and development. And it does make one wonder, where's the funding then to keep public services open for people who really need that library as a point of connection?
0: Well, and this is why, you know, as a reporter, every budget season, I always kind of dreaded it, because it's so numbers heavy. It can get so crunchy. It can be hard to draw out what the interesting stories are. But at the end of the day, as many people have said, as I think somebody said in the Instagram comments, like, a budget shows the city's soul. It shows the city's priorities, right?
1: Yeah, it's interesting that you say that, because that's one that I also highlighted here. It says, how we spend, this is Lily Taylor said this, how we spend our tax money is a reflection of what we value as a society.
0: And that's 100% true. And I think as a society, we're having a larger conversation with cuts in federal funding to various social services or scientific research. Like, who's going to pay for certain social benefits? I think the library falls into that conversation. You know, we talked to the director of the library, Manya Shore, about this proposal to maybe lease spaces to coffee shops. And she was kind of like, that's not going to make any money.
1: Well, you can't backfill a $40 million budget with coffee. If you could make $40 million selling coffee, I mean, you'd be Starbucks. But, right? I mean, it's just not going to happen.
0: Yeah.
1: Now, if a cafe is a way to bring other people in and generate some revenue, of course, who's going to be against that? But it certainly is not a fix-all for this budget crisis.
0: So it's this bigger philosophical question of these things that we enjoy in society, who's going to pay for them? Mm-hmm. And it's a question that comes up in so many of the stories that we talk about.
1: And to what extent can we continue to rely on this notion of private donors, which, listen, the philanthropic community in Dallas is robust and they care and they put their money where their mouth is, and all of that is true. But does it ever enable a city council to think, well, if we cut it here, someone will backfill that? Well, they'll find a private donor. They'll raise the money some other way.
0: Somebody will pick up the check. Question that public media has had to face in the past year or so.
1: Absolutely. We certainly can relate, can we not? The other big story, Ruth Graham, who's a religion reporter for the New York Times, she and a team of reporters from the New York Times descended on North Texas to really do a deep dive and a thorough job, I believe, on covering what's happening in North Texas with Islamophobia.
0: Yes, talking about how, you know, the Muslim community in North Texas is growing, but it's still a very small minority. So, like, why are state lawmakers paying so much attention? I appreciated that she's based in Dallas, right? So she reports for the New York Times, but she lives here and is as familiar with the area as any of us are, and really gave that deeper look that I really appreciated.
1: And she signaled that our lawmakers are going to begin taking they're going to turn the corner on this and try to categorize Islam as a political ideology and not a religion. And I saw that reflected back in some of the comments, that there are people who already are saying it's not a religion. It's not. I believe it's not a religion. We can believe that, but factually it is, and it is protected by our Constitution.
0: And Graham said that argument is unlikely to win out, but we will track it as the legislature convenes next year. For now, though, that's all the time we have for you today here on North Texas Now. I'm Miranda Suarez.
1: And I'm Ron Corning. Have a great weekend and join us back here Monday for North Texas Now.
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0: That's Victoria Wise with SFMTA, the agency that runs Muni.
1: That's amazing.
2: Yeah, you see.
1: How creative is this, you guys?
2: Yeah.
1: This is why I love San Francisco. The creativity is out the door.
2: Yeah.
0: For Burns, the goal of Muni Music isn't popularity. Rather, he sees a similarity between the transit agency and his job in IT. He says they're both fields that don't get much praise. And when they do get attention, it's usually negative.
3: It's an homage. It's kind of like, hey, thanks, Muni. Thanks for being there. And here's my little attempt of giving something back.
0: He's found the site to be useful for his commute, too. He says the other day, the signs were down at a stop. So he pulled up his site to check when the next train was coming and rode home listening to his own Muni soundtrack. For Here and Now, I'm Azul Dahlstrom-Ekman in San Francisco.
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5: Dallas police response times are lower than they were a year ago. 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
10: You're listening to 90.1 KERA News. It's 10 minutes till 11 o'clock. Thanks so much for being here with us. I'm Bella Cyrus. The Supreme Court is expected to rule today on whether President Trump can continue construction on the White House ballroom. The administration says it's too late to stop the project, even though two lower courts have ruled it's probably illegal because Congress didn't approve it. We'll have the latest for you 6 minutes past the hour on KERA News.
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12: I'm Rob Schmitz. It's Here and Now. The leader of the rock band The Afghan Whigs started out his career in the late 80s in Cincinnati as a self-described angry young man. And a lot of people at the time related to that. It led to the success of the band's 1993 chart hit, Debonair. Greg Dooley says he's been working hard on finding his inner peace in the 40 years since he helped form the Afghan Whigs. He's now in his 60s, and he's trying to convey what he's learned through the band's new album out today. It's called Soft Control. Here's one of the tracks, Duvetine.

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5: 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The economic week that was, next time on Marketplace.
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8: I'm Chris Boyd. Up next on Think, there is a reason you might think you're naturally bad at math or a terrible speller or unable to remember anybody's name 2 minutes after you've met. That doesn't mean those things are true.
9: We can have capabilities that may never surface in our entire life, right? And that what we can, we're capable of at any given moment is this product of how our brain is configured, what networks are being suppressed, ones that are active, which ones are active.
8: We'll talk about our culture's misunderstanding of genius and what enables truly astonishing levels of achievement, about how we can face down the negative thinking about our own potential, and about the surprising benefit of taking a break from trying. Our conversation starts after a short break.
10: Live from NPR News, I'm Lakshmi Singh. The federal government is out with a new plan for how several states access water from the Colorado River for at least the next 2 years as the region faces the realities of droughts and water restrictions. Downstream states, California, Arizona, and Nevada, will bear the brunt of the cuts. The administration's plan does not issue water reduction mandates for 4 upper basin states, Colorado, Utah, Wyoming, and New Mexico. But after 2 years, it calls for the upstream and downstream states to hold a new round of talks over their dispute. The Colorado River feeds Lakes Mead and Powell, the nation's 2 largest reservoirs, now experiencing record low water levels. Gasoline prices are inching up while bond prices are moving down. NPR Scott Horsley has a roundup of what's moving financial markets.
11: Investors will be keeping a close eye on the bond market today. The yield on long-term government bonds rebounded Thursday, despite an effort by the Treasury Department to push those bond yields down. Bondholders have been demanding a bigger payback in return for lending the government money. They're concerned about the size of the federal debt, which reached $40 trillion this week, as well as stubborn inflation. Gasoline prices typically fall as summer draws to a close, but AAA says this could be the most expensive August ever at the gas pump. The average price of regular gas is just under $4.11 a gallon, topping the previous high set back in 2022. Scott Horsley, NPR News, Washington.
10: The Supreme Court is expected to weigh in on whether President Trump can continue construction of the White House ballroom. The lawsuit has already been argued through several lower courts after a nonprofit group sued the administration saying congressional approval was needed for the new site. Here's NPR's Deepa Shivaranga.
12: The Trump administration is arguing that the ballroom was needed to create a, quote, integrated military complex that houses medical care, a drone port, and bomb shelters. On the other hand, the National Trust for Historic Preservation is saying that the executive branch doesn't have the authority to transform the White House like this, even for national security purposes.
10: NPR's Deepa Shivaram reporting. The government of Guatemala says the U.S. has deported nearly 2,300 Mexican migrants to Guatemalan soil. And NPR's Ada Peralta reports the Mexican government is worried.
13: Normally, migrants are only deported to a country that is not theirs when their home country won't take them or when it's too dangerous for them to go back. Guatemalan President Bernardo Arevalo said that's not the case with the Mexican deportees. Guatemala, he says, treats them like they are in transit and they are sent to Mexico by land within 24 hours. In a statement, Mexico said it opposes the practice. Human rights groups view it as an attempt to intimidate migrants. In a statement to Reuters, the U.S. State Department said it was focused on implementing President Trump's immigration policy. Ada Peralta, NPR News, Mexico City.
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14: This is KERA News. I'm Sam Baker. A possible propane leak has prompted an evacuation and dismissal at Scurry Rosser Middle School this afternoon. The district's website said the possible leak was detected around 10 a.m. While crews worked to locate the leak, students were transported to the high school, where the district dismissed the students for the remainder of the day. A court hearing on Carmelo Anthony's motion for a new trial continues in McKinney. Anthony was convicted in June for last year's stabbing death of Austin Metcalf at a high school track meet in Frisco. The motion to retry the case says prosecutors derailed the defense team's strategy by backing out of a gentleman's agreement that barred both sides from mentioning details about Anthony and Metcalf's character and past in front of the jury. Judge Michael Chitty has until Monday to rule on Anthony's motion. Come Monday, Dallas will use windshield barnacles to target drivers with unpaid tickets. KERA's Emmanuel Rivas reports.
15: The yellow barnacle devices will be placed on windshields sticking to the car with suction cups. Drivers must pay their outstanding tickets and a $100 immobilization fee to unlock the device, along with a $300 refundable credit card hold. Once they pay, they'll receive a code to remove the barnacle and must return the item to a drop box on East Jefferson Boulevard. Drivers have 24 hours to remove it before the vehicle can be towed. For KERA News, I'm Emmanuel Rivas.
14: Very slight chance of rain later this afternoon with a high near 107. This is KERA News.
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8: Of all the ways Albert Einstein's brain amazed the world, one thing really stands out. Upon his death, researchers were given permission to try and work out what made that brain different. But after carefully removing the gray matter from the great mathematician's skull, weighing and measuring and examining the physical structure, what they discovered about Einstein's brain was that it was unremarkable, actually a little smaller than average, although well within the normal range. And viewed under a microscope, Einstein's neurons also offered nothing noteworthy. From KERA in Dallas, this is Think. I'm Chris Boyd. Einstein himself always denied there was anything special about the brain he was born with. He gave credit for his achievements to his unwillingness to let go of hard problems until he solved them and his insatiable curiosity. And my guest believes we can all teach ourselves to think like Einstein about how to achieve great things. Dr. Josh Turknet is a board-certified neurologist and the founder of the Institute for Performance Neurology, where he works at the intersection of neuroscience, learning, and human potential. His new book is called The Genius and the Imposter, the neuroscience of unlocking human potential. Josh, welcome to Think.
9: Thank you. It's great to be here.
8: You write that we have to let go of what you call the special brain story in order to achieve everything we are capable of. What is that story exactly?
9: Yeah, that's an excellent question. That's kind of what sets up the whole book. I call it the special brain story, and it's the story that I think most of us inherited at some point in our lives, usually early on. It's also the story that what fueled kind of this search to look for the source of genius in Einstein's brain, right? So the story is that, you know, we're all born with a different brain, right? And we get that at birth, and it's a kind of our job to figure out what kind of brain we got, if we get a math brain or a music brain or an art brain, right? And that there's also this, you know, some kind of special quality that we also get, this amount of intelligence, you know, this smart juice that we're all born with. And we go to school to figure out how much smart juice we got. And this special brain story is kind of how we frame, you know, geniuses or feats of genius, right? That people who did extraordinary things like an Albert Einstein did so because they were born with a special brain, a brain that could do those things, a brain that could do things that most other brains can't do, right? So that's that it's kind of innate, inherited, and you know, sort of what you're capable of throughout your life is determined by that brain. And then the reason I opened the book with the tale of opening up Einstein's brain, scientists at the time, many still do, kind of think of this as, you know, this is there must be some kind of special hardware in the brain of a genius, right, that powers their abilities. And that's why pathologists were so excited at the time Einstein died. For sure, they were going to find something really spectacular in there that was going to, you know, be, aha, this is what he had, and maybe we can, you know, bottle it or put it in a pill and give it to everybody. And after this extremely exhaustive analysis, probably the most exhaustive pathological analysis of any brain in history, they didn't find anything unique, nothing that would explain, you know, his gifts. And in fact, you know, as I mentioned, and as you mentioned, his brain was actually a little bit smaller than average. And if anything, like they thought, well, surely it's going to be bigger because it's going to have more connections, more neurons, whatever it's going to be. And so everything didn't square with the special brain story. Now, we didn't, you know, after that happened, we didn't exactly stop telling it, right? We just kind of like said, oh, well, maybe it's, you know, our microscopes aren't powerful enough, or maybe it is genetics and we just can't see what it is, and so forth. So it was the story was just had too much hold, too seductive, I think, for us to collectively let go of it at that point, even though it was a pretty powerful refutation of it, not in and of itself, but, certainly wasn't the evidence that they were looking for, the evidence that you would hope for to align with that story.
8: Just so everybody's clear, that story is The Imposter. And you say the genius built our capabilities. This is whatever our brains are able to do. The imposter narrates them. Why should the stories we tell ourselves about how our brains work and what they're able to do for us have any bearing on how well we do in life?
9: Yes. So another great question. It is, I think, hard for us to appreciate the magnitude by which the stories that we tell ourselves, about, you know, others, how much those shape the lives that we end up leading. And, you know, there are a couple of different, you know, ways I think about this. One is just in my own direct experience in working with people. And whether that's as a physician, you know, treating neurological conditions that require some element of behavior change, or whether it's helping people to, you know, perform at their best or to learn a musical instrument, whatever it is, if the story is blocking that process in some way, the story they're telling, what another word for that might be their mindset around it. If that is interfering, then that's sort of a multiply by zero. Nothing's going to follow. Anything that we do beyond that is not going to help unless we get the story right. Right. So part of it's just personal experience, knowing that's the first thing I always address, because I've learned that if I don't, that we won't make progress. But we also know the reason why stories can have such an impact is the stories we tell are ultimately a product of our mind, and our mind is our brain. Right. So our brain is wired into every bit of us, right? Every bit of us. So even though the things that are going on in our head, the stories that we're telling, they don't feel like they're made of stuff, right? And so that's one of the reasons it's so easy to sort of underappreciate just how powerful they are. But they are a product of stuff, and that stuff is connected to everything. So there's a biological channel for it to impact us. And then we also have research showing how much stories matter. There's research on the Pygmalion effect, which is when, teachers are given an experiment in which they were told certain students had high potential, right? It was just chosen at random. But by the end of the year, they re-measured their IQ scores, and they've gone up, those children who were told they're high potential. And the opposite studies have also been done, where they're told this particular student doesn't have potential or whatever, and they end up performing worse. So the stories that are being told about them, right? It's not just the ones we tell about ourselves, but the stories we tell about others, which then end up becoming their stories, right? The kids inherit from the behavior of the people around them. And those stories themselves are then shaping, how they interact with the world, what they think they're capable of, what they'll try, what they won't try. So the story we tell ourselves can either be our greatest asset or our biggest enemy. And so it's the place we all start. And I feel this book and the special brain story is, to me, we've sort of been, we have this, the reverse of the Pygmalion effect, which is called the Gollum effect, right? At civilization scale, we're telling this story about all the limitations that come when we're born. And that story is limiting potential, not just individually, but collectively.
8: You remind us that the whole evolutionary reason we have brains is to keep us alive, right? So why not hardwire our brains the way, broadly speaking, our kidneys and our hearts are sort of hardwired to do the thing they're good at, and they don't have to keep changing methods over the course of a lifetime?
9: Yes. So the brain that we have is softwired, meaning that it is incredibly adaptable. But we traded that adaptability for sort of hardwired instincts. It's the reason we have the longest childhood in the entire animal kingdom, is because we have to spend our entire childhood wiring up our brain. But it's our ability to learn that confers our intelligence, right? That's one of the big points of the book, is that intelligence isn't the special juice we inherited. It is the product of the things that we've learned over the course of our lives. And the advantage of having a softwired brain is that it allows us to be incredibly adaptable, right? If you hardwire in your instincts, the advantage of that is you can be an independent, animal right out of the gate, right? And some animals are. The downside of that is you have to stick to the habitat or the place where your brain evolved and where your instincts were evolved to suit. Whereas if you're a software brain, right, you can move to other habitats and adapt and learn new things and ways to do that. And probably the greatest example of that is our ability to learn language, right? And if the reason that we can learn English or Chinese or Swahili or whatever it is we have is because we have an adaptable software brain that can learn these things and, language. And a lot of that software and probably was facilitated by the evolution of our ability to learn language, which opened up an entirely new avenue of thinking possibilities for us. That is kind of the signature difference of human brains with other animal brains.
8: Speaking of language, a lot of us have heard this story that it's incredibly easy for small children, young children, to learn language as long as they're exposed to it. And then it becomes more difficult, sometimes even impossible, for people once they've reached a certain age. That turns out not to be true. Why do we believe it? And why does it feel that way, Josh?
9: Great question. I think it feels like language is harder, and it feels like a lot of things are harder, right, as you get older. And there are great reasons for that. And most of those reasons are not our brain losing something. It's our brain working exactly as it's supposed to work. And we wouldn't, and in ways that if it was doing something different, we wouldn't want that. But for the first part, like you said, there's clear evidence we can learn language at any age. One reason why it's so much harder is if you think about when we're first born, right? We're born in this environment where everywhere we're immersed in that language all the time, right? We are getting, so our genius, our unconscious learning engine that builds all of our skills, right, is surrounded by exactly the kind of data that it needs, right? Our culture is built to help kids learn languages. Just automatically, they just, you know, plop in and it's almost the perfect curriculum. So they're getting these inputs every day. They have people around them who are really wanting to help them, right? We have special ways we talk to babies, right? To so that we meet them where they are with how we talk to them rather than speaking to them like adults. We're providing input that's perfectly tailored to what I call their Goldilocks zone, right? So where they are, where they need to be, and then we help them move along. And they are driven to learn. They care a ton about learning, right? It is literally a matter of life or death as a child, because learning to communicate is a core human skill that we need to be functioning adults. So you have this great learning environment, this, you know, full immersion, and you care a ton about learning it. And that's rarely replicated in any adult who's trying to learn language, right? And then this gets to the broader question of, you know, why is it, does it feel like it's harder to learn certain things as an adult? So there's the illusion that the childhood brain is plastic. And I think the bigger picture that the language example speaks to is the fact that once we're adults, we've built the skills that we need, right? And if we want to build something new, we have to figure out a way to signal our brain that we actually need it, right?
8: You have to want it bad, is what you're saying.
9: You have to want it bad, right? All these things that we built, we're extraordinary at, right? That we learned to do in childhood, we built because we wanted it bad, right? It was literally a matter of life and death, right? So it's you know, you have to give the brain a reason to care about it, and that's where it starts. So that alone is a barrier, and there are other reasons, but the broadest point being that the capacity to change, the capacity to learn those things, the genius, which is this non-conscious learning engine that magically weaves together neural networks for language and walking and socializing and recognizing faces, it's always with us, right? And we can always activate it at any point in time.
8: My guest is Dr. Josh Turknet, a board-certified neurologist and the founder of the Institute for Performance Neurology. We're talking about his book, The Genius and the Imposter, The Neuroscience of Unlocking Human Potential. We'll be right back.
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1: Carmelo Anthony's defense team's hearing to secure a new trial continues in a Collin County courtroom today, and shocking new details have emerged. He was convicted in June of killing 17-year-old Austin Metcalf at a Frisco track meet. 90.1 KERA News is following the case. 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
18: Dallas police response times are lower than they were a year ago. 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
3: 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Through photographs, artifacts, and firsthand accounts, the exhibition explores the assassination weekend through the experiences of journalists covering events as they unfolded across Dallas. Visitors experience reporting from the Presidential Motorcade, Dealey Plaza, Parkland Hospital, and the newsroom as local coverage became international news. Exhibition details and tickets at jfk.org.
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8: You're listening to Think. I'm Chris Boyd. Today we're talking about detrimental lies we tell ourselves about how our brains work and what makes a genius. My guest is board-certified neurologist Dr. Josh Turknet, who is founder of the Institute for Performance Neurology and author of the new book, The Genius and the Imposter, The Neuroscience of Unlocking Human Potential. Josh, why is it significant that the thinking skills we humans find most challenging and send ourselves to school for more than a decade are actually the ones that are really easy to give to a computer, whereas teaching computers and robots how to do things like talk and walk and read facial expressions, some of those things still haven't been perfected in lab settings?
9: Yeah, and I think this gets to how we've collectively underestimated just how extraordinary every single brain is and what every single brain does. Back in the middle 20th century, computer scientists wanted to work on developing artificial intelligence. And they thought that, if we want to make any traction here, if we want to sort of give proof of concept, let's figure out like what are the easy targets that we can do, And what they did was they kind of introspected and thought, okay, What's easy for us? What's hard for us, right? Well, the hard things, the sort of the on the top of the pedestal, are the thinky things like math and logic and chess. And the easier things are things like walking and talking and vision. So they quickly found after trying those things that those were insanely hard. The things that we find easiest were hard, and it ended up that the scale, that it was essentially inverted. That the things that were easiest to program a computer to do were the things we thought would be the hardest. So things like, we've had calculators for decades, right? Computers could beat our best players at chess by the 90s, right? We have people who lost to a Jeopardy, and we've only just had ones that can, artificial intelligence, right? They can understand language. But they require, insane amounts of training data, insane amounts of processing power and energy, right? Gigantic data centers to power this skill that we all learn as children. And the reason is the complexity of what's happening under the hood in those things is extraordinarily complex. Still don't have robots that can navigate a staircase like a 3-year-old, right? I mean, it's amazing. And our brain builds that from scratch. Just based on its ability to recognize and generate patterns and figure those out in the world to build skills. That gave us a window into how extraordinary these things that we all take for granted and thought were easy. And the reason that we think they're easy has to do with how we learn anything. Our conscious mind is slow and can't really keep much. We can keep like 4 items in our mind at one time, right? We can only pay attention to one thing. That if we had to rely on that to do things like walking or talking, which require a gajillion different processes running at the same time, right? If we had nothing, we would never be able to learn anything. We would never be able to grow our cognitive capabilities. So the only way we do it is from transferring things from effortful conscious control to unconscious and automatic and living in these non-conscious systems. The thing is, once that happens, we don't feel it. The cognitive load of it load goes to almost to zero, so we feel like it's easy. So these networks that are running the most powerful computations that we have in our brain feel like they're nothing. And it's when we hit against something that we don't know how to do because we haven't built the skills or the networks for it yet. That's when we feel effort and we feel like it's hard.
8: You mentioned paying attention a few minutes ago. What does our attention, our curiosity, our essentially our taste for learning have to do with the fact that it at least appears that we come into this world wired to be good at different things?
9: Yeah, so one thing that I think that causes us to think that there are sort of innate talents or aptitudes is that most of the learning that our brain does happens without anybody noticing, right? Including the person doing the learning, right? And it's driven by attention, it's driven by curiosity, right? Curiosity is what opens the channel for us, for our brains to learn something. It starts, you know, that sends a cue that says, hey, this is something that's important, right? The things that we pay attention to, the things that we care about, are sending the signal to the brain to say, oh, this is something that's important. We need to change our brain to figure out, you know, change our connections to figure out how to do this thing, right? So yeah, everything starts with curiosity. Once you have that mechanism in place, very early differences in what brains are paying attention to, right, can create significant significant trajectories. So that by the time they're three, one kid has been paying attention to music for 3 years, right, and another kid has been paying attention to, you know, paintings or, you know, whatever in nature, you know, and those can then look like innate differences, right? Because they've been building these structures in their mind for those particular domains. It would be like, you know, imagine we see this with language, right? And we don't think anything of it. A child just, you know, around the ages of, you know, 12 months, 18 months, starts just producing words, right? As if from nowhere. We didn't show them how to do that, right? We didn't teach them that. And they can start comprehending, like, incredibly, and it just explodes. And at some point, they're talking. Right, but they're talking in the language that's been around them, right? Like if it's English, it's English. If it's Chinese, it's Chinese. We don't ever say, "Oh, they must have an aptitude for English."
8: Hmm.
9: Right? It was because they were paying attention to English for all that time. You know, that's where they built that extraordinary capability. And we see that in other domains, and we think, "Oh, it must have been an innate aptitude." When really, it's a function of where we've been placing our attention, where our curiosity has been. That's what our brain trains on. That's the patterns our brain looks, you know, figures out, and then, you know, that creates these differences that may look like they were born or innate, but they're learned.
8: So, what does that tell you about the best way to do formal education? If we agree as a society that we probably all need to learn some things that we're not innately that curious about but are important, how can we do school better?
9: Great question. It is challenging to learn anything for real, for, you know, to consolidate over the long term anything that we weren't initially driven by curiosity to learn. If we all think about the things that were taught to us in school and what we still remember, it's likely a very, very tiny fraction, right? And most of the things that we now have in our, you know, the capabilities that we have, we can reflect back and think those were driven by the things that we're interested in, the things we cared about getting good at, right? The things that I do every day that were not acquired in school, they're acquired by me learning about the things that I was really interested in. But like you say, there are still things that, you know, we think are important for all children to learn. Learning how to read is one of them, right? So the question is, how can we do, you know, education better as a whole? And the challenge right now is that most of learning is not curiosity driven, and that it's to compensate for that, we drive it with rewards and things to signal achievement. So external motivation, when we know that rarely leads to long-term consolidation of memory and long-term skill acquisition. So, you know, getting away from, changing from the model, from an achievement-driven model to a learning for the sake of learning model, making it more applicable to an individual child, and then meeting each child where they are. Now, that's a challenge for a public school system or formal schooling where, you know, you have one teacher and 20 kids or more, right? But we know that the best learning happens if it's one-on-one and it's tailored to that particular child's where they are and where they need to be. And every child is different on that axis, right? How do you solve that problem? There was a paper in the early 80s by Benjamin Bloom who showed that he divided kids into three groups. One group had just traditional classroom schooling. One group had one-on-one tutoring where they were, the materials they were getting was constantly being tailored to where they were, frequent assessments to figure out what they needed to do next. And the ones who got one-on-one tutoring ended up in the 98th percentile compared to the other children. So we know that tailoring, you know, your instruction to the needs of a particular child is the goal. That's the goal. That's the holy grail. And he referred to that back then as the two sigma problem, meaning that you can get children to go two standard deviations from where they are with one-on-one. And it was the challenge through at the time was, how can we do this at scale? And, you know, that's still an open question. I think there's hope that part of the solution to that could be through AI in helping to craft curriculum and assessments that are tailored to where a child is. What we know from the education literature, from understanding how the brain works, that what we need are frequent low stakes assessments to know where a child is at, what they need next. What we get right now are infrequent high stakes assessments that aren't really oriented around feedback, but oriented around measurement.
2: Tests.
9: So tests, exactly. Mm-hmm. Which is just how, and it, that goes back to the special brain story, right? It's this idea that a test is where are you at, not what do you need, right? And those need to be much more frequent than they are and have much lower stakes where it's simply about figuring out where you are, not a verdict on what, you know, on you, right?
2: So we just talked about tests. A few minutes ago, you mentioned standard deviations. This makes me think about IQ assessments. I am well aware of the criticism around IQ and, you know, concerns that it's an inaccurate measurement. But we do know that people given IQ tests will get different scores. So what is an IQ test measuring?
9: Good question. I'll say that an IQ test, interestingly, the original test was designed to try to identify, it was by Alfred Binet, who was in France. The French government had assigned him with, he was a psychologist, the task of designing a test to help identify the kids who had needed help to get ready for school. So it was initially a school readiness type of a test, and baked into that was this idea that it was supposed to find the kids who needed help so that you could help them get to another point, right? And then it got transformed into being a test of aptitude and this idea that it was fixed, right? And that happened when it came over to the US and another psychologist, Stanley Turman, turned it into kind of that version with, you know, the idea of wanting to rank minds and so forth, and all the baggage that comes with that. But ultimately, the way I would frame what IQ is measuring is sort of our resources for cognition. And I think still baked into that to this day is whether or not you currently have sort of traits and capabilities that will predict that you to do well in school as it's currently designed. So it's sort of like a fitness, how fit your brain is at this point in time for school. Right, rather than a fixed assessment of how much smart juice you got, which is what most people still think of it as, right? And of course, if you view it as a fixed factor, and it's designed to predict how you'll do in school, then of course, if the kids who score lower, you know, are not given resources, right? To, you know, if we think it's fixed, we think there's something you can do about it, they're going to do less well in school. And then it's going to predict all sorts of other things that are associated with not doing as well in school, right? So it has this predictive value, but the very reason it has predictive value in that sense is simply because we view it as some kind of fixed factor, and that it's aligned with one educational method, right? Whereas what I would preferably do is figure out

0: similar brains and similar capacity to learn, that we follow our interests and then we get better and better at the things that we pay attention to and that we really want. How does it happen that people raised in very similar environments, you know, even identical twins, you know, one might want to be a dentist and another might want to be a fashion designer?
1: Yeah, great question. I think it that alone speaks to the power that the fact that genes are not our destiny, right? That what we've decided to, you know, pay attention to and care about, as I talked about earlier, those are the things that drive what kind of skills our brains build. And based on, you know, the way we understand the brain, if you have very early differences in what you care about, that can cause, can lead to very different trajectories. And so that gets to one of kind of what I think of as the overarching objective here of sort of giving people this renewed understanding of what they're capable of, which is that the goal is not to be Einstein. The goal is not to be someone else. The goal is to be the best version or the version of you that you want to be, right? And that you have all, that your potential is limitless. It is your own. Once you are on a trajectory, as the identical twins illustrate, once you are on your own trajectory, that is your trajectory, right? And as you know, and that twin can't do the thing the other twin does because they've already been on different paths, right? And that path then determines kind of what the scope of where you can go. It determines your Goldilocks zone, right? And so, you can't be Einstein, but you can be an extraordinary version of you and a brain that can do just as extraordinary things as his, right? So all of us right now, you know, we have a particular configuration in our brain of connections and synapses and everything that are the sum total of all the experiences and learning that we've had in our life, right? And that comes with it certain abilities, problems we can solve, a whole collection of things that are only ours.
0: My guest is neurologist Dr. Josh Turknet, founder of the Institute for Performance Neurology and author of the new book, The Genius and the Imposter, The Neuroscience of Unlocking Human Potential. We'll be right back.

On Thursday, Iran dismissed threats of extreme economic pain by President Trump as the war enters its sixth month with no imminent military off-ramp in sight. 90.1 KERA News is keeping track of the latest developments in the war. Stay with us for the updates.

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0: This is Think. I'm Chris Boyd. We're talking today about our amazing brains and why they can do what they can do and not necessarily what any other brain can do. My guest, Dr. Josh Turknet, is a board-certified neurologist and founder of the Institute for Performance Neurology. His book is called The Genius and the Imposter, The Neuroscience of Unlocking Human Potential. I don't know, if you think back to medical school, Josh, if I'm going to assume, I don't know this for sure, that you wanted to do medicine and you got interested in neurology and that determined your path. I'm also going to assume you had a classmate or two who was pressured to go to medical school because it's a good job, because it's thought to be lucrative, because you'll always be employed. What about people who are sort of forced into something that doesn't necessarily match their natural interests? Can they get there if they work hard enough?
1: Mm. Great question. Yeah, I think that you're right. I did go to medical school largely because I was interested in the brain, and I decided that was the path for me, that was to be the best way to harness my interest. That's we make decisions, right, about our life at a pretty young age. I mean, most of the people going into medical school, right, we're in our early 20s, you know, barely adults, and you're choosing this path that for most people means that's what you're going to be doing day in and day out for the rest of your life, is the doctor, right? So what happens, yeah, if you choose a particular path and then you realize that's not right, that's not the one for me. I you know, in some ways that's my personal story, because I you know, it was about 15 years into it and decided that I kind of wanted a change, and you know, no longer was going to do the traditional practice, and I started a company around teaching people to play music, and that was growing. And so, but by the same token, it was, you know, I had this career in medicine, and I think there are, you know, there's one, there's the, oh, it's, this is stable, and this is, you know, why would I leave that? There's also the sunk cost, where right. You think, oh, I you know, I did all this stuff. I better, you know, I'm throwing that all away. Right. So I do think a lot of people persist just for those reasons. Right. But I think that another one is that the belief that, you know, I've learned what I'm going to learn. My brain's where it is. So if I'm going to do something else, it has to be something that I've already acquired, right? I can't acquire something new. And of course that's, you know, that's why I think it's so important to realize that, that we can, you know, learn anything at any age, especially if we're driven to. I think curiosity, if that's the voice that's coming from it, then, you know, that's what's going to build it. If that's what's motivating you rather than money or status or wealth or whatever.
0: Some people stand out to us as being just really exceptionally curious. Maybe Einstein was one of those people. He certainly thought he was. Is there natural variation in how curious we are, how driven we are to pursue learning for its own sake?
1: I think, so as far as I know, there's not. I think, and I, the even if there is, I think the far greater reason why we see variability in curiosity, especially as people get older, is whether it gets shut off or not, and sort of the patterns of living and what and our expectations. Every child starts out insanely. We are all insanely curious, you know, for the first part of our life, and a lot of what happens to that has to do with our early life experiences. And I think in particular, how we end up framing the learning process, right? So if learning starts to becoming something we do for a goal, right? Whether it's, you know, a goal of getting a good grade, whether it's the goal of getting into college, whether it's whatever, where it's not, the goal is not to learn to get better at this one thing, right? It's being driven. So we change our relationship to learning, which was initially this curiosity driven thing that we all had, and we kind of lose that, and then we I think it gets buried and hidden and suppressed, and that's, you know, that's kind of the whole arc of the book in some way, is that, you know, as we get older, the part of our brain that's worried about our status and that's worried about, you know, where we achievement and where we rank and so forth gets louder and louder. And the part of our brain that built all the extraordinary things we can do it still can, gets kind of silenced and suppressed by that voice. So we leave our the proportion of our life that's led by the genius shrinks, which is the part that's led by curiosity. And the whole book is trying to help people get that back, get, you know, restore that balance in the other direction.
0: You think it is no coincidence that a number of legendary geniuses, I think Da Vinci and Dickens and Darwin, love to take long walks. What is the possible value of stepping away from the writing desk or the canvas or the lab and going on a stroll?
1: I think the biggest overarching point to understand with that, why would a walk be helpful? And you're right that the big, you know, the all the people we revere as great minds, great thinkers, and so forth, went, you know, so many of them went for walks. They weren't sitting at a desk, you know, multiple hours a day. They understood that all these other things, walking or going out in nature or, you know, or taking a vacation or whatever, that all of these things they weren't taking a break. They were necessary. They were when the mind is doing its best work, right? So it's, if you can kind of think of it as a two-phase process, you know, the time when you're sitting down to learn something, you're trying to sort of feed the genius, you're trying to acquire new capability, build new networks and so forth. But when you're in that particular mode, your brain is in a specific mode of operation, right? We're not just one configuration of, you know, all the time. Our brain is constantly shifting through different modes. Sleep and wakefulness being the most obvious examples, right? We are very different people, creatures when we're sleeping, right? We can think different thoughts. We see different things, right? That is a continuum that continues throughout the day. So the brain that you have when you're walking is not the same brain you have when you're sitting at a desk. And so you're opening up pathways between networks that can talk to each other that don't normally talk to each other when you are in kind of focused mode. And so many, you know, the sort of hallmark of creativity, of novel problem solving, of, you know, imagination, new ideas, is when, you know, you're making connections between things that seem distant, right? And that only happens when your brain is sort of in these different states. And walking is a great one, where you're sort of these states where your brain is doing some kind of automated motor activity seem to be really good for facilitating that kind of cross network, you know, conversations that are happening non-consciously, you know, and that's what generates the aha moments. What you can do at any point in time is only a fraction of what you're capable of doing, right? You have, you know, and so, you know, what you're capable of doing is changing throughout the day. And there may be things, you know, think that you're capable of that you don't even realize they haven't surfaced for decades or perhaps your entire life.
0: It doesn't speak well of companies that now have the technology that allow them to make sure that people are doing a keystroke every, you know, number of seconds, or, you know, really people feel very surveilled at work, including work that, you know, comes from their brain and maybe through a keyboard.
1: Yeah, absolutely. And I think I put this, you know, this is one of, I think it's in the Imposter's Playbook chapter. It's the third technique in the playbook, which is the productivity myth, mm-hmm. which is the idea that we can only be productive if we're sitting down and working on a task, right? And which, you know, hopefully the book dispels, and that's part of the reason is that we think that the only good stuff happens when we're sitting down and focused, right? But we, as I just, you know, talked about, so much as it happens from when we're not doing that. Once you understand that our intelligence is housed in all these non-conscious circuits, that, you know, so much of what we want to be doing is coming from those and not when we're sitting down in this focus mode, you know, producing work. There's a need for that. But if I think one analogy is like an assembly line, you can only, you know, you can only put what's the, you can only make what's on the assembly line. So it's the non-conscious processing that actually puts the items there, you know, what you can make, and then you go to sort of do your task and make it. If the line's empty, no amount of, you know, of grinding your teeth and pushing harder is going to make it happen, because you have to, you know, you have to fill the line with something. And that's where all this, you know, stuff that's not at the desk is making that happen.
0: How do you, as a neuroscientist, account for savant skills? You know, people are probably most familiar with the character of Raymond from Rain Man, the movie about 30 years ago. But there are a tiny fraction of people that can do things that even Einstein might have found astonishing.
1: Yeah, absolutely. And so I talk about in the book a patient of mine that I had that I referred to as James there, but. James had come in with this neurodegenerative problem. His wife had brought him in and was suffering from something called frontotemporal dementia. But what his wife had also noted was that he was suddenly drawing, and he was creating these incredibly detailed and realistic looking drawings. He'd been a car salesman. Never drawn before, really. And you know, if he'd been asked to, he would not even want to draw a stick figure or whatever. But now he was drawing these, you know, stuff that looked like a seasoned artist, despite having no prior experience or interest. And this was happening in the context of a neurodegenerative disease. So he was also losing frontal lobe function, and the main function of our frontal lobes is, or one of the main functions is, to inhibit or suppress activity that, you know, we don't want to happen. So he was becoming impulsive. He was doing things in public that he shouldn't do. He was, you know, we have a whole host of reflexes that we're born with. So like if you put your finger in a baby's hand, it'll grasp the hand reflexively, right? Well, what happens with these frontal lobe conditions is that all of these things that the brain is typically suppressing with the frontal lobe come out. And so we refer to this as disinhibition. So he had the grasp response. Like if I put a finger in his hand, he would grasp it. But he's also creating these incredible drawings, right? Which is really paradoxical, right? When you think about it, right? In terms of how we think about ability and so forth, is that how could he be gaining this remarkable new capability, right? In the context of a condition that was causing deterioration of his brain. Right, and the reason there is that, you know, the most parsimonious explanation there is that an area that could do this was being disinhibited, right? It's a part of the brain that could see the world in this way, right? To make in a way that would make drawings of this realistic, same kind that we see with congenital savants, so people who were who start with these abilities early on. The reason was that area of the brain that could do that was being released from suppression, was being disinhibited in the same way that the grasp response, right? And so this is a phenomenon known as acquired savant syndrome, where it happens later in life and always in the context of some kind of injury to the brain or degeneration in this case. And the frontal lobe dementias are where we see it. And probably not coincidentally, the area of the brain that's usually hidden in these is the area that's involved with language, and what I refer to as symbolic cognition. And when you see it on the congenital side as well, it's typically in children who have trouble with symbolic cognition.
0: My guest is neurologist Dr. Josh Turknet, author of The Genius and the Imposter, The Neuroscience of Unlocking Human Potential. This is Think. I'm Chris Boyd.
1: So that's those same networks that that are enabling these extraordinary ability for language communication, which is our symbolic thinking, what those appear to be sitting kind of a layer on top of our perceptions that have more direct contact with the world, right? Getting back to the core premise, the special brain theory, a brain is a brain. And what we see, different brains are different expressions, right? So in some brains, all that activity is being suppressed and never reaching conscious awareness. So you don't have any of those savant-like abilities. But if they are, then you do. And it gives us a window. When we see them, we say, well, this is extraordinary. How is it possible that a brain can do that, right? The gifts, you know, the gifts of memory that people have, or ability to calculate, the various savant gifts seem like magic to us. But what they're giving us is a new way, I think, to appreciate just how extraordinary what's happening under the hood is in all of us. And it illustrates the fact that we can have capabilities that maybe never surface in our entire life, right? And that what we can are capable of at any given moment is this product of how our brain is configured, what networks are being suppressed, ones that are active, which ones are active, and that expressing those, you know, what you're capable of is not just a function of learning, but about the different modes that your brain is being put in throughout your day, throughout your life.
0: Dr. Josh Turknet is a board-certified neurologist, founder of the Institute for Performance Neurology, and author of The Genius and the Imposter, The Neuroscience of Unlocking Human Potential. Josh, thank you so much for joining us.
1: Thanks. It's been a pleasure.
0: 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Again, I'm Chris Boyd. Thanks for listening. Have a great day.

0: Live from NPR News in Boston, I'm Josie Guarino. President Trump is ramping up financial pressure against Iran, and while Tehran's grocery stores are well-stocked, families can barely afford food or medicine. More than 5 months into a naval blockade and tougher U.S. sanctions, money is worth half as much as last year. President Trump promises what he calls an economic D-Day to force a nuclear deal. The Iranian regime dismisses the threats. They claim decades of American pressure have already failed and prove that Washington cannot win militarily. More cheap foreign beef is heading to U.S. grocery stores under a new White House plan to slash prices for consumers. The administration announced today that the imported beef will hit shelves at 25% below current market rates by temporarily bypassing tariff penalties. However, conservative rural state Republicans are already blasting the plan, warning it will devastate American ranchers. A growing number of U.S. public schools are embracing a new strategy by bringing AI into the classroom, partly so students can see its shortcomings. Many teachers spent their summer vacation learning AI literacy. Experts say true AI literacy isn't just about using generative tools, it's also about knowing when to turn them off. This is Here and Now.
1: Religion offers much ground for comedy, but jokes often land best when comics reflect on their own faith traditions. Join us tomorrow morning when we'll discuss how the two worlds intersect to bring laughs to an audience on 90.1 KERA News. You can also ask your smart speaker to play KERA.
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6: Criminal underbelly of the AI boom. From American Public Media, this is Marketplace Tech. I'm Megan McCarty-Carino. The surge in construction of AI data centers has increased the value of basically any component that goes into them. And it's not just Wall Street investors who've taken notice. Thieves are increasingly targeting cargo shipments of materials bound for data centers, according to a recent investigation by Paresh Devay for Wired.
7: I came onto this story when we reported a few weeks ago about Tesla losing batteries right off its loading docks, and they were getting stolen by these unscrupulous drivers and trucking companies, which led us to speaking to some investigators in the industry that told us they had seen a crazy escalation in part because of the value of chips and servers and all these electrical components that are going to AI data centers, millions and millions of dollars all packed into one semi-truck. And what had happened is these escort vehicles that often escort trucks to make sure that the drivers go to the correct destination, kind of an extra layer of protection, these escort vehicles had been rear-ended, pushed to the side by other vehicles on the road in what investigators believe to be deliberate attacks so that the trucks could go off to somewhere other than where they were intended.
6: I think we all know that chips are very valuable and, you know, kind of the main expense of a data center. But I mean, you also report on other things being stolen. Like every component of a data center is now extremely valuable, and that includes just sort of raw materials, right?
7: Mm-hmm. It's the copper, it's the liquid cooling parts, it is network cabling, you know, fiber optic cables, and we're seeing this all around the country. One of the cases we reported on was out in Mississippi. And it's not sort of just quite limited to sort of data center equipment. It's also crypto mining equipment, crypto mining machines. It's any kind of high value technology. You know, in the past, you'd see a lot of cargo theft affecting, you know, iPhones, Legos, TVs, things that could be sold off on eBay maybe. But now it's people going after enterprise equipment, and investigators believe that a lot of it is going off to foreign countries. You could imagine U.S. export controls on high-value technology is creating an interesting incentive to try to smuggle those chips out of the U.S. instead.
6: Yeah, I can imagine there's probably like a pretty, you know, strong trade in like black market TVs or whatever, but it seems a bit harder to offload, I don't know, you know, millions of dollars of fiber optic cable.
7: Yeah, some of the investigators we spoke to, there were loads that they were still able to track because of GPS trackers for some time, and they could see them going to the port of Los Angeles, Long Beach, for example. And that's part of what is leading them to believe that these are being shipped off overseas, you know, using doctored paperwork. And as we know, U.S. Customs can only check so much.
6: That's Paresh Dave, senior writer at Wired. This conversation was part of our Tech Week in Review.

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5: You're listening to 90.1 KERA News. It's 10 minutes till 11 o'clock. Thanks so much for being here with us. I'm Bella Cyrus. The Supreme Court is expected to rule today on whether President Trump can continue construction on the White House ballroom. The administration says it's too late to stop the project, even though two lower courts have ruled it's probably illegal because Congress didn't approve it. We'll have the latest for you 6 minutes past the hour on KERA News.
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8: I'm Rob Schmitz. It's Here and Now. The leader of the rock band The Afghan Whigs started out his career in the late 80s in Cincinnati as a self-described angry young man. And a lot of people at the time related to that. It led to the success of the band's 1993 chart hit, Debonair. Greg Dooley says he's been working hard on finding his inner peace in the 40 years since he helped form the Afghan Whigs. He's now in his 60s, and he's trying to convey what he's learned through the band's new album out today. It's called Soft Control. Here's one of the tracks, Duvetyne.

Of the North Texas Fair and Rodeo kicks off today at the North Texas Fairgrounds in Denton. Enjoy 10 days of country music, junior livestock shows, carnival rides, and nightly professional rodeos. And kids ages 3 to 7 can compete in a mutton busting contest, a kid-sized version of bull riding, but with sheep instead. For more on this and all the week's arts and culture event highlights, visit KERA Arts on Instagram.

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1: And you're listening to KERA News. In most states around the country, people are committing one specific crime. They're vandalizing flock cameras. The surge in this type of activity underscores the widespread resistance to this police surveillance technology. That story in 15 minutes here on 90.1 KERA News.
2: Dallas police response times are lower than they were a year ago. The department pledges to change that. KERA News heard from council member Adam Bazaldua.
3: They want cops to answer when they call. That doesn't happen. You have to literally be in a dire situation to see y'all show up to a call.
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1: All five youth prisons across Texas were put on lockdown after at least two instances of kids assaulting staff, and it's unclear when restrictions on visitation and kids' movement throughout facilities will end. Tune in to get more details on that story in about 15 minutes here on 90.1 KERA News. Sunny today, a less than 20% chance of showers this afternoon, hot with highs around 106, heat index values with up to 111 this afternoon. Tonight, partly cloudy, a 20% chance of showers, and lows around 80. This is KERA News.

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0: Big cuts ahead in the water supply for Arizona.
1: It's all part of a sweeping new plan to manage the shrinking Colorado River and rein in demand for the river's water through 2028.
0: For Friday, August 21st, this is All Things Considered from NPR News. I'm David Folkenflik.
1: And I'm Juana Summers. Flock cameras are being vandalized around the country. A protest against this police surveillance technology is spreading like wildfire.
0: Privacy advocates say there's a reason for that.
2: Law enforcement is affirmatively restricted against getting up in our business as we go about our daily lives.
1: And down under, big tech giants will be required to pay to publish news coverage from Aussie news outlets.
3: They need to negotiate with Australian media companies, like required by the Australian government, or to lobby Washington to put pressure on Australia government.
0: First, news.
4: Live from NPR News in Washington, I'm Ryland Barton. The Supreme Court has paused an appeals court order on President Trump's $400 million ballroom project, meaning construction can carry on for now. NPR's Emily Fang reports.
5: The Supreme Court put a stay on a lower court's order to halt construction, but the higher court did not give an explanation for its decision. Two lower courts already ruled that the ballroom project is likely illegal because Congress never approved it. But this Supreme Court order means the administration can continue with the 90,000-square-foot addition to the White House. The Trump administration has argued the ballroom is not just an aesthetic necessity, but a national security issue as well. In materials supplied to the Supreme Court, D. John Sauer, the Solicitor General and a former personal lawyer for Trump, said the future ballroom would include a sniper's nest, drone-proof roofs, and a hospital. Emily Fang, NPR News, Washington.
4: The Department of Education is threatening the American Bar Association's ability to accredit law schools. NPR's Janaki Mehta reports this is the Trump administration's latest attack on the ABA.
6: In most states, a school must be ABA approved for students to take the bar exam and become licensed lawyers. The Trump administration has called out the ABA as being too progressive, including for its diversity, equity, and inclusion policies. Now, the Education Department has taken its first step to strip the ABA of its power to accredit law schools. A department spokesperson told NPR that the ABA did not comply with its accreditation regulations and shared a near 500-page report that in part claims that the ABA is not sufficiently independent of the institutions it accredits. Melissa Hart, who chairs the ABA's Accreditation Council, said, quote, "The council is confident it complies with the Higher Education Act and with the department's requirements for accreditors. A final decision to take away the ABA's accreditation power could take months." Janaki Mehta, NPR News.
4: Northwest Indiana is in its second week of power outages due to storms that hit the state on August 11th. Barb Anguiano reports city and state officials are calling for more transparency from electricity provider Northern Indiana Public Service Company, or NIPSCO.
7: NIPSCO says nearly 375,000 customers lost power in what they called the worst outage in the company's history, and estimates the power is still out for nearly 68,000 customers. Gary, Indiana, was one of the hardest hit areas. NIPSCO says they expect power will be back there Tuesday. Gary Mayor Eddie Melton says it's been a frustrating situation.
8: I have to demand that NIPSCO provide more accurate restoration times specifically for Gary because the information that was shared was omitting Gary.
7: Indiana Governor Mike Braun, in a social media post Thursday, praised crews working around the clock to restore power. He also urged NIPSCO to take the situation seriously. For NPR News, I'm Barb Anguiano in Indianapolis.
4: This is NPR News from Washington.
9: At 4:04, I'm William Padmore for KERA News. Lawyers for Carmelo Anthony are seeking a new trial after he was found guilty in the stabbing death of fellow student Austin Metcalf at a Frisco track meet. KERA's Paul DiBenedetto reports today's hearing focused on the issue of whether Anthony not testifying hurt the teen's case.
10: His attorneys now claim that it would have made a difference. The fact that his old attorneys did not have him testify harmed his defense. The reason, in part, that he didn't testify was this gentleman's agreement between the defense and prosecution that they were only going to bring up facts relevant to the day of the track meet. That agreement was contingent on neither side opening the door, quote unquote, to bring up character or history. And attorneys were concerned if Carmelo Anthony did go on the stand, that would open the door. His new attorneys disagree.
9: Paul DiBenedetto reporting. All five youth prisons across Texas were put on lockdown after at least two instances of kids assaulting staff. A boy at a youth prison in Gainesville assaulted a corrections officer, putting her in the hospital. That's what Texas Juvenile Justice Department Executive Director Chandra Carter told board members today. She says youth prisons are now in various stages of the department's three-stage lockdown, shutdown, and slowdown protocol.
11: And I want to be unequivocally clear, this is not punishment, and inherently it is not a violation of youth rights.
9: It's unclear when restrictions on visitation and kids' movement throughout facilities will end. And Dallas will soon begin using windshield barnacles on vehicles with three or more unpaid parking tickets. I'm William Padmore for KERA News.
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1: And you're listening to KERA News. I'm Pablo Arauz Peña. The K-pop group Stray Kids has the number one album in the country. NPR Music reports on the boy band's latest hit album, That Story, in about 15 minutes here on 90.1 KERA News.

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1: And you're listening to KERA News. I'm Pablo Arauz Peña. As President Trump's deployment of the National Guard to Washington, D.C. enters its second year, three Guard members who served many months on the mission share their thoughts with NPR. That story in the next hour here on 90.1 KERA News.
2: Dallas police response times are lower than they were a year ago. 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
1: 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It's KERA.

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1: And you're listening to KERE News. I'm Pablo Arauz-Pena. A drought is driving a hunger crisis in Somalia. UNICEF says global funding cuts have hampered its ability to respond. And this week, the U.S. quietly stopped reporting data on hunger in Somalia, Afghanistan, and Yemen by the Famine Early Warning Systems Network. That story in about 15 minutes here on 90.1 KERE News.
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1: Lawyers for Carmelo Anthony are seeking a new trial after he was found guilty in the stabbing death of fellow student Austin Metcalf at a Frisco track meet. Tune in to get more details on that story in about 15 minutes here on 90.1 KERE News. Tonight, partly cloudy, a 20% chance of showers and thunderstorms in the evening, lows around 80. And Saturday, mostly sunny, hot with highs around 106, heat index values up to 111 Saturday afternoon. Stay cool out there. 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
1: And this is KERA News. I'm Pablo Arauz Peña. In most states around the country, people are committing one specific crime. They're vandalizing flock cameras. The surge in this type of activity underscores the widespread resistance to this police surveillance technology. That story in 15 minutes on 90.1 KERA News.
2: Dallas police response times are lower than they were a year ago. 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
3: 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That doesn't happen. 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
1: All five youth prisons across Texas were put on lockdown after at least two instances of kids assaulting staff, and it's unclear when restrictions on visitation and kids' movement throughout facilities will end. Tune in to get more details on that story in the next hour here on 90.1 KERA News. Tonight, partly cloudy, a 20% chance of showers and thunderstorms in the evening, lows around 80. Saturday, mostly sunny, hot with highs around 106. Heat index values up to 111 tomorrow afternoon. 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
1: And you're listening to KERA News. I'm Pablo Arauz-Pena. Tick season, as it turns out, isn't over yet. Lone Star ticks are still going strong, and the businesses in the middle of their territory are feeling the effects of a longer tick summer than in the past. That story and the latest business news in about 10 minutes here on 90.1 KERA News.
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4: Programming on KERA is supported in part by Sogant Shoja, in loving memory of Dr. Alireza Khotanzad, whose endowment at Southern Methodist University promotes engineering and science.
1: Lawyers for Carmelo Anthony are seeking a new trial after he was found guilty in the stabbing death of fellow student Austin Metcalf at a Frisco track meet. Tune in to get more details on that story and coming up in the hour here on 90.1 KERA News. Tonight, partly cloudy, a 20% chance of showers and thunderstorms this evening. Lows around 80. Saturday, mostly sunny, hot with highs around 106. Heat index values up to 111 in the afternoon. Stay cool out there. This is KERA News.